0: who want better roads for cars. And also people are traveling a little bit more across the country. And a lot of the country, from the Midwest to the West, they wanted people to come visit. There weren't enough tourists. Like, people weren't traveling through those areas. They went across the North. If they had to get across the country, they followed the railroads. And the rest of this was Wild West.
1: Cy Avery was a businessman who owned an oil company, a gas station, and other property in Oklahoma.
0: When the government started talking about improving roads and started offering federal money to states that were willing to work on their road systems, Cy Avery and a group of other people in the Midwest got together and said, "This is a great part of the country. We should be given some of that money so that we can connect all of these highways that go from Chicago down to California, and it should come diagonal across the country instead of only having highways that go across the top of the North and the bottom in the South." And I guess they were convincing enough that they were approved for Route 66, and they got an official highway designation in 1926.
1: So what were some of the challenges that Cyrus Avery and his team faced while trying to complete Route 66?
0: The first challenge that Cy faced was just getting approval, because he wasn't the only business owner who wanted the big main highways to go past his town and his stuff. So there was a lot of meetings and letters and the 1920s equivalent of doing like slideshow presentations.
1: Early PowerPoint.
0: Yeah, early PowerPoint. Steam-powered.
1: Steam PowerPoint.
0: So once he got approval and once they started to get the money, there was still challenges in figuring out the exact route and then getting it built. It's not that easy to build a road, and what kind of paving to do. Do you have the equipment to do it? Do you have the worker power to do it? In the 20s, we ran into the Depression. So some of this road building was a way of keeping people in work, which was good. So you started to have people, but you didn't necessarily have enough people to do it all at once. So it took a really long time to complete the roads.
1: How did Cy end up promoting this Route 66?
0: They took out ads in magazines. They put up billboards. They invited people to come and see what they were doing. But one of the funniest things that they did was that they ran a foot race, a human race, no cars.
1: Yeah.
0: And it went from California to New York. So basically, they set up a race that ran across the country, literally ran across the country, which seems just completely wild to me.
1: Was that the Bunyan Derby?
0: That is the Bunyan Derby. Well named.
1: I mean, not many folks managed to run the thing unscathed, right?
0: Less than half of the people who started it were able to finish it. And that was in 1928. So it was very soon after the approval of Route 66.
1: And did this Bunyan Derby succeed in creating a lot of press?
0: There was somebody who won it. Andy Payne was the winner. He made it all the way across. He was an Oklahoma native, a member of the Cherokee Nation there. And he got home. He paid off his parents' farm. He bought a car, which I think is very funny.
1: Yeah.
0: And it wasn't really a success from a promotional standpoint, but it is a standout example of how far they were willing to go to bring attention to the road.
1: From Smithsonian Magazine and PRX Productions, this is There's More to That, the show that'll take you on a scenic cross-country road trip with the top down. I'm Ari Daniel. In this episode, we learn about the history and cultural significance of the iconic highway Route 66 as it approaches its 100th birthday. From Chicago to Santa Monica, this road has meant so much to so many. Stay tuned. As this new Route 66 was getting underway and as Cy was attracting attention and money, how did the railroad magnates, the big carriage people respond? Did he earn a fair number of enemies by doing this?
0: I know that later there was a lot of friction between trolleys and railroads and oil magnates and cars. But I think in the very beginning, nobody really knew how big cars were going to get. And it was just convenient for everyone to have alternate ways of transportation.
1: Of course, cars did eventually become kind of a big thing.
0: By the 1920s, cars were pretty popular. I mean, they'd already been around for 20 years or so at that point.
1: But back then, cars and driving itself were entirely different than they are today.
0: A lot of cars were still open top, convertibles, so you were really at the mercy of the weathers. You didn't have any of the fancy electronics that we have now for all-wheel drive and helping in case you're in a skid. You didn't even have very good headlights, so you couldn't see very far ahead. And so cars were popular, but they were still a skill that you had to learn that was unusual. It wasn't a super mainstream ability to be able to drive well.
1: Is that how people were generally getting around?
0: By the 1920s, people were generally getting around in cars. Certainly in rural areas, they're using trucks for transportation. They're using cars in the city. I mean, people are still using trains and trolleys. But by the 20s, people were using cars. You can think about the bootleggers and stuff in the 20s driving their cars around, carrying bootleg liquor in the back and that sort of thing.
1: What cars were around in that decade? Because it wasn't just the Model T Ford, right? There were a few other makes and models.
0: The 1920s had so many different cars that people could choose from.
1: Really?
0: So, yeah. Oh, my gosh. Almost all of the big ones that we know about existed by the 20s. So there were Chevrolets, there were Dodges, there were obviously Fords, Cadillacs, Lincolns. And then there were all of these cars that we no longer have. There were still steam cars. That was a little bit more popular earlier, but there were even some electric cars in the early 1900s. And then there were a ton of different car companies based in Indianapolis. So there were a lot of American sports cars. So you could have had a Marmon Wasp. You could have a Duesenberg. And then there were also European brands by then, Bugattis and things like that.
1: How easy was it to drive long distances on roads at that point?
0: Driving long distances was a challenge in so many different ways. There's no GPS. People had physical maps, so you needed to know how to read a map. And then you weren't even sure that the maps were accurate because the roads changed a lot and the conditions changed a lot. They weren't all paved even. It was more like if you've ever gone on a road trip out in the desert and you're driving along and you make a turn and then the road just turns to dirt and you're like, am I supposed to be doing this? Mm. This is just a cow path. So to drive across the country, you needed the skill to read a map. You needed to be able to drive in a lot of different road conditions, a lot of different weathers, and you needed to be able to fix your car or find someone who could fix your car because they broke a lot. They needed pretty regular maintenance. But people did it. People took road trips in the 20s and they ventured across all of those roads. They had races across the country and back. People were excited about driving, even though it was very difficult.
1: And the road conditions were pretty bad, right?
0: Yeah. Not only were there potholes and unsealed roads, maybe part of it would be brick and then it would just be dirt, or maybe it would be like wooden boards butted up against each other, and then it would be sand. If it rained really hard, it would get washed out, and you might be driving along, and all of a sudden there's a crevasse, and you have to turn around and go back. Even when the roads were in good condition, you remember that cars are still fairly new, and the roads were based off of roads that people were taking horses on. So the roads are really narrow, and they might have really tight turns. Because it was just, oh, there was a rock here or there was a tree here. So we just went around it. And now you're in a car and you're going three times the speed and there's not enough room to make that turn. If you look at old newspaper articles from the 20s and earlier, you see a lot of stories of car crashes. They use the phrase turn turtle a lot, which means that the car just turned over on its back because someone tried to make a turn too fast and they just flipped the car over. And it was very common.
1: Wow. I mean, it's really something to think about a period in history. I mean, most of humanity, we didn't have cars. And so these new machines show up and there's not the kind of infrastructure that we just take for granted today where you can get anywhere to anywhere using roads that are in fairly good condition. It's really something to kind of imagine this pre-sophisticated road world.
0: Yes, and everything that we consider to be the standard of a road trip, like a fuel stop, like, oh, I'll just stop at the next gas station.
1: Yeah.
0: Well, there weren't that many gas stations. A lot of times you got gas in a jar at a drugstore to put into your automobile. And there weren't necessarily fuel gauges. So you had a little tank on the back and you hopefully knew about your mileage, but you might need to stop and like check it with a stick.
1: A dipstick.
0: Yeah, a fuel checking dipstick.
1: Tell me about the businesses that developed along Route 66 that became a roadside economy.
0: We're so nostalgic about roads like Route 66 now with their little motels and their neon signs, and we think of them as so small and so cute. But at the time, they were high-tech and modern and glamorous. This was a time where neon was fairly new. And so if you're driving along on a road and it's lit up with neon signs and these modern motels where you just drive in instead of walking up to a fancy lobby, getting the bellman and all of that stuff, this seemed like the future to people. And so business owners were eager to set up there. There were all kinds of hotels, tons of different restaurants, gas stations, and attractions too. Over the years, people would build ever more wild things to encourage people to stop there. Somebody built a water park that looks like a giant whale, or, you know, the very famous teepee-shaped hotels that are like in the movie Cars.
1: Yeah.
0: And then there were also a lot of national parks that were nearby. There were hotels and tours of, say, like the Grand Canyon, because that isn't very far off of where Route 66 goes.
1: Tell me about some of the historical events that Route 66 played a role in after it was completed.
0: So this road has seen everything that's happened in America from the 20th century on, basically.
1: Amazing.
0: It was built as the Depression was hitting, and so it saw the westward migration of all of these people from this exact area, the Midwest, to California in pursuit of jobs. In some ways, it made their transport easier, although it was still a terrible journey. If you can imagine packing up your whole family and all of your stuff in a jalopy and heading out on this road, and you don't really have the money to stay in the fancy motels. So you see all the neon lights and you're just hoping that when you get to California, there's going to be a job there. John Steinbeck very famously wrote about it and called it the Mother Road in his novel, Grapes of Wrath, which is about traveling to California during the Depression. And then once the Depression ended, World War II started. So that was, again, transport, but this time it was troops using it to transport big trucks and equipment and people to California or to Texas to get on boats or to go to training. And after World War II, we've got people coming back from war, and now you've got people starting families, right? Soldiers are coming back, they're rejoining their families, or they're getting married, they're having kids. And they've got a taste for adrenaline and for adventure. They've been in Europe. They've been in Asia. They want to see more. They want to eat interesting foods. They like cars. They've been driving a lot, trucks and Jeeps. And so there's a lot of travel where people are taking their family on trips, or, you know, they're getting married and they're going on a honeymoon. And it's this romantic journey to go across the country. And again, they can see all of these natural wonders of America on this trip, because if you take Route 66, you go from a big city, Chicago, and then you go through the breadbasket of all of the places where we grow food, and you see these golden fields, endless rows of corn, and then into the desert, which is so exotic to somebody who lives on the East Coast or in the Midwest, the big cactuses that look like cartoons out of the Roadrunner cartoons, and Grand Canyon, and then you hit the mountains, and then you end at the ocean on the Pacific coast. It could not be more romantic.
1: You really cover so much ground. So is that why Route 66 became so popular for road trips? Can you talk about the kinds of vacations that Americans were taking and why they chose to use that route?
0: I think that Route 66 became popular for that exact reason, because you got to see so much and you were in control of your own rhythm, right? You could stop anywhere along the way and there was something to do, there was something to eat, there was a place to park your car, you could stay in the motel, you could stay at a campground. People were getting really into camping. You know, you have all those cute little travel trailers and station wagons and things. So it was a really good road to use for all of the new interests that Americans were getting into in the 50s and 60s.
1: Alana, tell me about the sundown towns and the Green Book. Who wasn't able to travel Route 66 as easily, and why was that?
0: Yeah, I mean, here we are talking about romance and freedom, and you get to see America, and nobody's telling you what to do. But of course, that's never true for everyone. You know, American history always has people who are not able to experience the same freedoms as the ruling class. And for Black travelers, it was not the same experience. Probably the listeners have heard of the Green Book, which was a publication that was put together by Black travelers for Black travelers. And it would say, okay, this hotel will let you stay here, or this gas station is owned by a Black person or by someone who is friendly to Black travelers, or this town is so unfriendly that you should not stop here. Make sure you go around it, or make sure you get through it during the day. And those were known as sundown towns for the very literal reason that you did not want to be there after sundown. It was not safe. They would not be good to you.
1: Alana, why did the road begin to fall out of use?
0: Route 66 was a victim of its own success. So many people were traveling it, and so many people were traveling in general, that, you know, it went from being this fun road trip to just being a traffic jam. If you've ever been stuck on the freeway in rush hour, imagine that, except it's just a two-lane road. And then the hotels are all full because there's too many people traveling, and some of the older sections aren't being super well maintained, so they're getting potholes and stuff in them again. The neon's flickering out. Everything's looking kind of old and janky. Yeah. And at the same time, they had started building what we now consider a normal interstate. It overlapped with Route 66. I mean, they started working on those in the 50s. So by the 70s, even by the 60s, there are already alternate routes that are way faster, way more efficient. And Route 66 started to feel old-fashioned, out of date, not fun, not safe.
1: Yeah. The road still looms so large in the popular imagination. I wonder if you can just talk me through a few of the movies where Route 66 is featured.
0: Route 66 made it into the mainstream almost immediately. There's that very, very famous song by Nat King Cole about Get Your Kicks on Route 66, which has been covered a million times.
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0: And I think people just liked the name of it because there was a TV show in the early 60s called Route 66, which didn't even take place on Route 66, but it was about two guys in a Corvette sort of traveling the country. And so from the very beginning of TV and movies, Route 66 was there. I think at this point, the most famous Route 66 movie is Pixar's Cars, because it is really about the romance of it, the decline of it, and it uses imagery from the real road. There are places that you can go that look exactly like they do in that cartoon.
3: Let me get this straight. I can go when this road is done. That's the deal, right?
4: That's what they done did said.
3: Okay, out of my way. I got a road to finish.
1: Alana, why do you think Route 66 has maintained its legacy in the wider culture?
0: It's really interesting trying to figure out why this road, of all of the many roads that have existed in America, has not just stayed in the national consciousness, but is a tourist destination internationally. And people come to America specifically to drive this road. I have been on trips on it and run into people from Germany, from France, from Japan, all in the same little section in the middle of nowhere in the desert.
1: Perhaps more international tourists than American ones.
0: That's very possible. It had a couple of things going for it. One is that it did have families who had businesses along it who felt that there was a reason to keep those businesses going and to fix the neon when it buzzed out, or to repaint the motel and keep its funny little shapes or its themes of the past. So it didn't get totally modernized the way that like a section of I-10 or something would. And it fell into disuse at the exact right time to just freeze there. And then when people started noticing it again in the 90s or so, it was already old enough to give us that nostalgia joy. And so people started to be interested in restoring it and repairing it, in buying sections of it and bringing them back to their glory. Sometimes there's a kind of safety in being ignored for a little while for an antique or for a section of road, because if nobody sees any money to be made, they don't bother to tear down what's there, and then maybe somebody can come back in and bring it back. And it's very interesting to see how different places make hay out of that. You know, there's places like Oklahoma City. Route 66 used to be the main drag, and then it got bypassed. But what used to be the main drag in Oklahoma City is now like a little Saigon, they call it, like a Vietnamese town. And they have a ton of really great restaurants and Vietnamese grocery stores, because in the 70s, a lot of Vietnamese immigrants came to Oklahoma City because it was affordable. And they set up in these buildings that had been emptied out because nobody was interested in being on Route 66 anymore. So it was affordable. And now it's this thriving community in a totally different way than when it started.
1: There's another story of resurrection on Route 66, one that Alana included in her article for Smithsonian. It's about the town of Amboy in Southern California. What condition was Amboy in when your dad bought it?
5: It looked like a literal ghost town.
1: This is Kyle Okura. His father was Albert Okura, a Japanese-American and proud founder of a successful Mexican-style rotisserie chicken fast food chain in Southern California called Juan Pollo.
5: My dad was the type of person who always did things outside the box.
1: It was 2005 when Albert decided his next venture would be to purchase a once thriving little town along Route 66 called Amboy. Kyle was 12 or 13 at the time.
5: And I remember he comes into the room and he says, "Hey, Kyle, I'm going to buy a town." And I said, "What do you mean by a town?" And he goes, "Yeah, I'm going to buy a town." And I said, "Well, what does that mean? Hawaii?"
1: That was my next question. Why?
5: He pretty much just said, "Who else do you know owns a town?" And that was enough explanation for me at that time. We all went up there and I just remember it being so far away. It's a roadside Route 66 gas station, all these empty, you know, abandoned buildings. Everything was defunct. So when he bought it originally, I had no indication of the significance of the place that I was at.
1: Was there something about being on Route 66 that appealed to your dad?
5: He really believed in the American dream. The reason why he was able to even acquire the town of Amboy is because in the 90s, he bought a building which was the original site of the very first McDonald's in San Bernardino. And even though the original building was torn down, he bought the site on East Street. And so the new building that was erected there, he actually used that as the Juan Pollo office, and he created a museum for McDonald's. So that was on Route 66 as well. In his efforts to preserve that type of history and to also promote it on Route 66, he used that as his proof that he would do the same with Amboy. And he promised the widow of the original owners that he's going to restore the place. And he just jumped on that opportunity to purchase the town. There was no businesses. There was no people living there anymore. There's a lot of debris and clutter of trash. Looked like no one had been there for decades. The gas station was defunct. We couldn't sell gas. So he pretty much hit the reset button on it. And it wasn't until 2008, so 3 years later, that he was able to get the gas station up and running. We got like 70s style refurbished pumps. We have literal mechanical gas pumps that our gas attendants have to fill the gas for them. It's not electronic at all.
1: What does that mean? Like a hand lever pump?
5: Yeah, and you have to turn a key to unlock it, and it has mechanical gears in there. And we still do that today. I think it's part of the experience for all the people coming to Amboy is like, oh my gosh, they fill up our gas just like the old days. Back in the old days, there used to be a thriving population in Amboy. So in the 50s and 60s, when all of these boom towns along Route 66 were very much thriving.
1: Amboy once had its own school and a church and a number of businesses, but perhaps the most popular establishment there in its heyday was Roy's Motel and Cafe. It had a series of cottages that visitors could stay in, and it boasted one of Route 66's largest neon signs.
5: In 1959 is when they erected the giant Roy's Motel and Cafe neon sign, still there today, 50 foot.
1: What made it such an iconic part of Route 66?
5: Its size. When we turn on those lights from the east, you can see it from, I think it's 2.5 to 5 miles away. You can already see the neon sign off in the distance. It's like a beacon telling you, hey, you're almost here. You're almost at Amboy.
1: The town of Amboy and Roy's Motel and Cafe experienced a few good decades.
5: It boomed all the way up until early 70s. I believe 73 is when they opened the Interstate 40. And the original owners have been quoted to say that their business went boom to bust seemingly overnight. And now we actually restored it. Since 2019, we took the original neon tubes, we gave it a repaint, and we turn on those neon lights every night.
1: What sorts of challenges to restoring the town surfaced when your family began the work?
5: Number one is just finding the people who want to work out there consistently. It took us forever to even get internet up there with these mechanical style pumps. There's a lot of maintenance involved. The weather, I mean, gosh, in July, August, it gets up to 125. And I've worked out in Amboy when it was in the 120s. And that's a different type of heat. No, it's absolutely insane. We've had locust swarms. We've had flooding where, like, you know, the whole...
1: Oh my God.
5: Yeah, and especially when it rains a lot, you'll get these roads washed out where sometimes employees can't get home because when those washes come through, they come through violently in the desert. And sometimes the whole electricity for the town will go out. So if you can imagine the electricity goes out and it's 120 degrees, I mean, you have to have employees that are extremely resilient and want to be there.
1: To bring the town back as a functional tourist destination again, Kyle's biggest obstacle is something most desert cities and towns struggle with, water.
5: We do have wells there, but our water table underneath us is extremely salty. So we've had different ways of trying to combat that. That's the number one thing that's stopping me from opening up those cottages for vacancy, short-term rentals, and reopening the cafe.
1: Kyle really wants this town to work. He's doing it for his dad, who died in 2023. And he's also doing it out of a larger desire to preserve Route 66.
5: As I get older, I start realizing myself the significance of Amboy. It's growing on me, and not for just my family's sake, but everyone else. And it's from the experiences that I get to witness for when we have these amazing people that come through and we hear their stories of why do they want to visit this place. And that's given me my own sense of real purpose.
1: What sorts of visitors do you get passing through Amboy?
5: There's two types of visitors. You get the mandatory traffic that comes through. These are the people coming to and from Palm Springs, Vegas. And then we also have the ones that are really coming down Route 66, starting from Chicago. And we're one of their last stops as they're heading towards Santa Monica. But you'll see people from all over the world. And it's amazing. I remember one time in 120 degree weather, I saw this German guy. He was on one of those like low pedal bikes. They like tow like a little thing behind them. And then they have a little shade. And this guy's literally pedaling all of Route 66. Barely spoke English. And then he comes up to me with a literal map. And he's like, cafe? Cafe? And he's like pointing on a map. I'm like, bro, it's right there. You found it. I was like, it's right here.
1: It isn't a functional cafe anymore, though Kyle hopes to open it again someday. For now, only the gas station is up and running in Amboy, but the historic significance of the place is still a draw.
5: Even pre-COVID, we would get tons and tons of different international tour buses from all different kinds of countries, like Dutch buses, Chinese buses, a lot of Germans, and Brazil. And you'll also get random convoys of different activities. Sometimes there's a ton of bikers in a group heading off on a road trip, or you'll see people heading off with their boats to the Laughlin River Run. Sometimes you'll see a whole convoy of supercars that are passing through. So you'll never know what you're going to see. And this year is actually the 100th year anniversary of Route 66. So it should be a really big year for us.
1: What are you all doing to celebrate the 100th anniversary?
5: We're throwing our next car show. It's the second annual. We're expecting over 400 vehicles. And this year we really went all in. We have a stage there with three different bands playing this time, vendors. I'm handling all the catering.
1: Oh, wow. Amazing.
0: Oh my gosh, there are so many celebrations. And I just think it's so cute to have a birthday for a road.
1: This is automotive journalist Alana Scher again.
0: I know there are a lot of car clubs who are doing drives. So if you have interest in any particular kind of car, you can probably find a club that's going to be doing a Route 66 drive. There's going to be celebrations in Oklahoma. There's going to be celebrations in Texas. There's going to be stuff in Chicago. It should be a really great year to take yourself out there if you've never been before. Any little section of it that has a business left on it or a restaurant or something, you can be sure that they're going to have at least one party that you're invited to.
1: Lana, what remains of Route 66 today?
0: If you plan to do a Route 66 drive, you do need to learn a little bit about reading a map. You cannot just put Route 66 into a GPS and have it take you all along the way because not all of it exists anymore. Some of it has been eaten up by main highways. So you sort of have to be able to find the little sections that exist and then the highways that connect them together. There are some pretty long sections. New Mexico, Arizona, and California, I think, have some of the longest unbroken sections that still have things to do on them. But there are also a lot of websites that will give you kind of turn-by-turn directions. And so it's good to have a buddy. It's a very hard trip to take by yourself because you really need someone to say like, oh, I just checked this and actually this section is closed right now. So we have to go around it and this is the best way to do it. But if you're not in a hurry, you can still drive quite a lot of it.
1: To read Alana's article about the 100th anniversary of Route 66, you can visit SmithsonianMag.com. We'll put a link in our show notes. And that concludes our second season of There's More to That. Thank you so much for listening. And I hope you enjoyed learning about topics as varied as fruits from the Renaissance, untold stories of the American Revolution, the sex lives of dinosaurs, that was a fun one, baseball returning to a Japanese internment camp, the splendor of the Aurora Borealis, and so much more. If you missed any of these episodes, check them out. We hope to be back with you in the months to come, but until then, you can read more incredible stories from the journalists at Smithsonian Magazine in print and online at SmithsonianMag.com. There's More to That is a production of Smithsonian Magazine and PRX Productions. From the magazine, our team is me, Deborah Rosenberg and Brian Wally. From PRX, our team is Ali Budner, Cleo Levin, Genevieve Sponsler, Sandra Lopez-Monsalve, and Edwin Ochoa. The executive producer of PRX Productions is Jocelyn Gonzalez. Our episode artwork is by Emily Lankowitz. Fact-checking by Stephanie Abramson. I'm Ari Daniel. Thank you for listening. Do you know how to do your own car repair?
0: I do. I have a 1915 touring Dodge.
1: You have
0: Dodge.
1: A 1915 car?
0: Yeah, I have a car from 1915. It has wooden wheels, has an open top, a four-cylinder engine, a three-speed manual.
1: Does your 1915 car still run? Can you drive it?
0: Oh, yeah, yeah, absolutely. The longest trip I've taken in it was 100 miles.
1: Wow.
0: Round trip.
1: And what do people say?
0: Well, I'm in Los Angeles, so sometimes people don't notice because, you know, they're busy in their modern cars. And they're
1: yeah.
0: Like, they're on their phone or whatever. But for the most part, people get very excited to see it and they have a lot of questions about it. Little kids really like it, so it's fun to let little kids sit in it if we're at a car show or something like that. But driving it does give me a lot of respect for people who took real road trips in them because you got to pay a lot of attention and there's a lot more to do in it than there is in a modern car.
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12: Hi, everyone. I'm Bruce Drake, the CEO at Arise and Exceptional Family Resources, and I am your host today for today's Exceptional Talk on Disabilities. I'm excited to be joined today by our statewide systems advocate at Arise and EFR, Phil Preen. Welcome, Phil.
13: Hi, Bruce. Thanks for having me.
12: So, Phil, I don't think a lot of people are going to know what a statewide systems advocate is. In fact, until I became associated with Arise about a year ago, I didn't know what a statewide systems advocate was.
13: Right.
12: So why don't you tell everybody who's listening just a little bit about yourself and your background,
13: sure,
12: and then about what your role is?
13: Sure. Briefly, the statewide system advocate is a program that's based out of the statewide coalition of independent living centers called New York Association on Independent Living. There's 15 of us spread across some of the larger independent living centers and make sure we cover all the state, basically to educate and organize people to change policy and look at legislation coming down the pike in Albany.
12: Okay. And then, so what's your background?
13: I am a lifelong Central New York resident.
12: Grew up in Syracuse?
13: Yes. Well, I grew up in Fayetteville, actually.
12: Okay.
13: I was born in Syracuse. I always tell people I was born in Memorial Hospital. It was before even the...
12: I am not a local, so I do not know what that means.
13: So, but anyway, I've spent my whole, other than college in Philadelphia, I've been here my whole life. And there's a reason I stayed. I love it.
12: Excellent.
13: So, and I have worked a couple different professions. When my first real professional job out of college was, I was a community organizer. I worked for a local community organization, Syracuse United Neighbors, working with low-income people on the south and near west sides of the city, dealing with housing and crime and other issues like that. I have always had sort of a hand in the disability world.
12: But yeah. Before you go to your sure. connection to the disability world, what does a community organizer do?
13: Well, a community organizer is someone who works with people to help them solve the problems that they identify in their lives.
12: So give us an example.
13: So, for instance, for housing, there's a lot of poor housing on the south side of Syracuse and the reason the organization was formed. So we would have a meeting. We would get people to talk about what, you know, problems they were facing in their housing. And then we identify the people who can solve those problems, bring them into a meeting, have the residents run the meeting, have the residents ask the questions, and get change that way.
12: That's great. So you're working as a community organizer, and then at some point you filter into the world of disabilities.
13: Yeah. My wife was working for Arise, and
12: okay.
13: she had mentioned that there was an opening. But also, I've been aware of the disability world for a long time. One of my part-time jobs, I worked for Onondaga Community Living, which
12: okay.
13: actually EFR took over and is running now.
12: We merged. We
13: yeah.
12: happily merged. With
13: yeah.
12: them.
13: And I am still in touch. I was a DSP, essentially.
12: Okay.
13: And, you know, I still am in touch with the person that I worked with the most. He is in a job. It was Peter's Market. Now it's Tops. And
12: okay.
13: I see him, you know, every week. And
12: so you started as a direct support professional.
13: Yes, I did.
12: Wow.
13: And And like I said, I always had sort of an idea about what was going on. My sister was born profoundly deaf.
12: Okay.
13: And so I watched my parents have to struggle with trying to find her the services that she needed to pursue schooling and her education and her employment. So.

0: professional. How has that impacted you in the work that you do?
1: I think I stop and think about how it's going to affect a person individually. You know, you run the risk of being a policy wonk in this job and, you know, spouting policy provisions at people. But I think if you have some of that background, you understand that you're dealing with real people who have real needs and real problems, and you want to stop and listen to them.
0: That's great. I think it's important always to stop and listen, whatever relationship you're in. So you, earlier in the discussion, you talked about independent living centers.
1: Yes.
0: Can you tell everybody what an independent living center is?
1: Well, ARISE is the independent living center for the four counties in this area, Madison, Pigo, Cayuga, and Onondaga. And there are 40-some independent living centers across the state. And we work with people of all disabilities of any type to identify. You know, it's similar to what an organizer does. They help them identify the problems they're facing and develop strategies to deal with those issues. You know, ARISE has employment, education, you know, advocacy, both the kind that I do with policy and then individual advocacy for people who are, say, facing shutoff of their national grid bill, things like that.
0: Is there anything that sets an independent living center apart from a typical provider of services?
1: Yeah, I think it really is the sense of empowerment of the individual. We're not providing them the service as much as we're working with them together to do what we need to do.
0: Excellent. And my understanding, too, is that it's also a bit of a peer-driven service in that a lot of our employees might have disabilities or, as well, or facing similar things to the people that they're working with. We had an education advocate on our last podcast who was talking about how she had children with disabilities, and that really helped her with the services that she was providing.
1: Yeah. I consider myself a part of the disability community because I suffered a traumatic injury playing softball, of all things, for a prior company. And I have swelling issues in my legs and things. So, you know, I think a large percentage of people who work in the independent living center either, you know, have relatives, children, or are themselves members of the disability community.
0: Since we're talking about, the other thing I should mention is that we're also, as an independent living center, we're required that 50% of our board has a significant disability. So we're an organization that not only supports people with disabilities, but in a large part, we're run and led by people with disabilities. So when you talk about being a statewide systems advocate, I know that you're part of a network of 15 different providers across the state, or 15 different advocates across the state. How does that impact you, really? Are you dealing with issues that happen on Long Island or Albany, or how does a statewide network work?
1: Well, we work on several different levels, a federal, state, and local level.
0: Okay.
1: I'm not dealing with the problems on Long Island unless those problems on Long Island are going to be affecting everyone in the state. And, you know, we have, we get together on the phone and by Zoom to talk about issues that are coming up. So we have a good sense of what's going on across the state. You know, I do two sort of things as a statewide advocate. One is education. I'm sending out emails and talking to people about the issues that we face. Whether it's legislation that's pending in the state or in the federal level, the recent cutbacks and budgetary things in D.C. And then locally, I think we do more of our actual organizing, actually changing, you know, things that directly affect people. I think those are the things that, when I look back on what I do, those are the kind of things I'm going to remember.
0: So at one point, you said you don't want to be a policy wonk. So what do you mean by a policy wonk?
1: Well, someone who

0: you know, dives into the deep sort of arcane, you know, trivia of policy, you know, Section 8, Subsection B, those, right, those kind of things. I happily do that. I need to remember, and I force myself to remember that I'm working with people. And like I said, the kind of things that we're happy about is when he first started, we got a meeting with Mayor Walsh,
1: okay,
0: in the Arise office, and we pointed out to him the abysmal condition of City Hall in terms of accessibility. And he scheduled a meeting with Deputy Mayor Sharon Owens. And we toured around City Hall and showed her our concerns. And, you know, took a little while because they're scraping up the funding. But, you know, now we have a great accessible entrance, accessible men's rooms. And, you know, the place where they hold most of the meetings is much more accessible.
1: So that's interesting. How do you know which direction to take in regards to the advocacy? You know, so I think some people listening are probably picturing, you know, marches down the street and, you know, hell no, we won't go, you know, and then, you know, then there's the other side of that, which is the, you know, the meetings in the conference room where everyone's very cordial talking about, you know, their issues. So as an advocate, how do you advise, how do you determine, how do you help people choose the direction in which they're going to go?
0: Well, it really does really end up a function of how the response comes from the person that you're talking to.
1: Okay.
0: And, you know, to be honest, I think most of the groups that we work with, most of the agencies, most of the entities have been more than willing to sit down and talk with us. So there hasn't been as much you know, picketing and,
1: right,
0: you know, things in the street. For instance, many years ago, members of the disability community, this is even before the ADA, now this is in the late 70s, chained themselves to a bus.
1: Okay.
0: And refused to allow it to move until there was ramps on the bus. And Syracuse was only the second city in the country that got ramps. So we started as a pretty, you know, antagonistic between the two. Now, we work very well together. We're on their advisory committees. We sit down and talk. If we need to have a problem, we can call them up. They'll answer.
1: So. And is that just the result of years of getting to know each other and starting to trust each other? And if we raise a concern, something's going to be done about it?
0: Yeah, I think that's the case. I think they realize that we know what we're talking about and that we're not going to go away.
1: So is that one of the success stories that you would share?
0: Yeah. I mean, I think among the things I'm really proud of is before New York State did it, I think 2 years before, we got the city to pass a law outlawing discrimination against people's source of income. So a lot of people were being told, we don't take Section 8 for your rent.
1: Okay.
0: We won't take Section 8, even though a large number of our folks had it. So we got that changed. You know, we helped pick the accessible voting machines with the Board of Elections in Onondaga County. You know, we've done some good things.
1: That's impressive. Phil, I really wish that we had a little bit more time, and I hope at some point I'm going to be able to convince you to come back and share some more of your stories, because I'd love to hear a little bit more about how people can get involved in the process going forward. But we'll save that for another day. For right now, I just want to thank you for finding the time to talk to us. And ladies and gentlemen, that was Arise and Exceptional Family Resources Statewide Systems Advocate, Phil Prehn. 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
4: 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Since 1999, On Point has helped more than 11,000 youth from our region get into college, stay there, and succeed afterward. Here's the story of one On Point alumni star.
5: My name is Brandon Hanks. I'm an assistant basketball coach here at Cicero North Syracuse. I'm also a Syracuse police officer. Growing up in the city, the best thing we had to look forward to when we woke up during the summertime or even when we're not at school was waking up in the morning and going outside to play basketball. I'm not trying to get in the streets and in the trouble and the crime and all. I'm not trying to get into all of that. I want to play basketball. So that kept me out of trouble. So when I became a police officer, you know, that's one of the things that I stressed the most was that I'm going to make sure I give that back. When I grew up and I was playing basketball, I never saw a cop come up and play basketball with me. I never saw a police officer other than when it was a time for somebody to get in trouble. I don't want to go up to a cop that I think is, you know, a mean or arrogant and, you know, don't care about me. If I was a kid, I want to be able to go up to a cop and say, hey, I'm having trouble with this. Can you tell me how to get to this park or this street? Or I'm having trouble at home. I need your help. But a lot of kids aren't going to do that because they see what they see in the news. I wanted to start a trend that, you know, police officers aren't only around during negative times. So what I did was I would park my police car if I'm not doing nothing during my routine patrol, and I would go outside and I would just shoot hoops with them. But then that's not always, you know, too easy with these kids in the city. They're very competitive, as I was growing up. You know, they talk a lot of trash, talk a lot of junk. So what I did was I started a challenge. If I score, you got to give me 20 push-ups. But if you score, I'll buy you a new pair of sneakers. And I put the challenge on Facebook one day, just, you know, throwing it out there, you know what I mean? Let's just see how it goes, see who's going to challenge me. And it just blew up overnight. You know, I was getting so many phone calls and messages and inbox messages on Facebook. I want to challenge you, come to this park. I think that was the most monumental time in my career so far as a police officer. In 4 years, I was able to start a trend in this big national challenge of one-on-one basketball. At first, when I tell them they get a new pair of sneakers, they always ask, well, what kind of sneakers can I get? And I say, listen, any kind. But the only reason why I say any kind is because I know I'm going to win. And sometimes I just, one of these, and it's over. So I do a lot for the community. And then on the flip side of that, I come to work, and I'm literally chasing like the worst of the worst criminals in the city. So right now we are in the south side, and what they would call the Bricks, Brick City. It's a gang here in Syracuse. We're monitoring the radio for a shots fired complaint. And all those type of complaints, shootings, stabbings, we respond to. A lot of times, people shoot in these projects, in the housing complexes, and then they run through the complex. And then when it's dark, it's so hard to find them and see them. You know, they can duck into any apartment over here. There's a lot of children over here, especially in the summertime, they like to come over here and play at this park. Carmelo Anthony donated this park to the city. This is Wilson Park. Here, right here in the Bricks or Pioneer Homes. They host a lot of tournaments here, basketball tournaments in the summer. They set up a stage. They got entertainment acts. To me, it's good for the city. They need to see that. It gives them something to look forward to, you know what I mean? When you grow up in the city of Syracuse, there's not too many positive things around you that are attractive to you as a kid. I'm not attracted to a college when I'm 15 and I live on the south side of Syracuse. I'm not thinking about college. I'm thinking about, am I going to survive tomorrow? Am I going to become in a gang? Can I afford to eat? Can I afford to, you know, go to the mall? Stuff like that. I'm thinking about whatever is going to make me happy at that specific day or that time. I never, ever thought I would step foot on a college campus growing up in the city. Never thought that, especially because majority of our family members never went to college. I was the first generation college student. Majority of my family member never even went to college, let alone apply to a college or have a career. You know what I mean? So that's like abnormal growing up in the city. On Point shows you that this is stuff that we all can do. I'm going to show you how to do it. I've always spoke to my mentor over the phone. She always helped me with everything I need. Anytime I called her, she was always there for me and always answered the phone when I needed her. And one day, she tapped me on the shoulder in the mall. And she said, hey, let me know the things that you need for college. And she took me around the mall and got me everything that I needed for college. Because, you know, I didn't want to bug my parents for money, for books and stuff like that. Because they weren't, you know, we weren't always the wealthiest. But that little small gesture just went a long way for me. I was at Morrisville with two of my best friends. And I saw the mentor from On Point, that the same lady that gave me a ride and took me shopping in the mall, she was sitting in the cafeteria by herself. So I had to call my boys, like, yo, our mentor is here from On Point. She's up in Morrisville at the cafeteria in the dining hall. And they met me down there, and we had lunch with her at the dining hall. So she came all the way out to Morrisville. That's like a 45-minute drive. The feeling that somebody cares about you enough to say, I have to go check on this kid. She has no obligation to me. She has to worry about all the other teenagers and other kids that are in city school. She has to go worry about them. But for her to still pursue somebody that's already in college, and she's already surpassed her job duties to get me into college and fill out the applications and give me college visits and stuff. She already did what she had to do. She didn't owe me anything else after that. But for her to go a step further and check on me while I'm already in college and come have lunch with me, it's monumental. That's stuff I'll never forget. I recently received the Mayor's Achievement Medal for my actions in the city and my dedication to, you know, the youth, and for somebody to recognize that and give me a medal for it, it's a moment I'll never forget the rest of my life. Being on a scene of, let's say, a homicide or a shooting or a domestic, a fight, being at work when it's a difficult time and having a little kid, 7, 8, 9, 10, run up to me and say, yo, you're the cop that played basketball with me. Or yo, you're that cop that, you know, played basketball with the kids. Or you're that cop that gives out shoes. That is the biggest thing. That it literally makes my heart melt, because I'm doing it for the kids. These kids need somebody out there like that who has a career, who can show them that you need to be doing it this way. I now own my own house. I own my own car. Things that I never thought that I can do. I used my criminal justice degree to get hired with the Syracuse Police Department. Now that I'm in the Syracuse Police Department, I can do so many other things in the community that I probably wouldn't have been able to do if I didn't go to college. I can communicate and give back to my community that I grew up from, play with the kids. I traveled to many different schools and many different colleges where I speak and give speeches on my life and what I've went through and how I became who I am now. It opened the door for me, really.

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1: This is Jazz Night in America. I'm Christian McBride. Jazz is a music of lineage, traditions passed down from one generation to the next. Sometimes it's also quite literally a family affair. From the Marcellus family to the Batistes, the Claytons to the Adderleys, the Heath brothers, jazz has been shaped by dynasties for generations. One of those patriarchies was led by the great drummer Roy Haynes. Roy was one of my personal heroes, who played on more than 400 recording sessions and played with Charlie Parker, John Coltrane, Sarah Vaughan.
2: Roy Haynes.
1: You get the picture. I was lucky enough to play and record with him a lot, including his 2003 album, Love Letters. But the Haynes legacy continues to live on today, not only from his indelible recordings, but also through his grandson, another drumming force of nature, Marcus Gilmore.

Marcus's own career has shaped the sound of jazz as we hear it today. He came on the scene, drums blazing, as a teenager. He started playing with saxophonist Steve Coleman at just 16. By 19, he was a foundational player in pianist Vijay Iyer's band. From there, Marcus became a core rhythmic figure on some of Chick Corea's later recordings. And with so many of today's finest modern players like saxophonist Chris Potter and trumpeter Ambrose Akinmusiri. His percussion stamp is on some truly unique musical statements, including this Taylor McFerrin track featuring pianist Robert Glasper and bassist Thundercat. Now, Marcus steps out with his own debut recording as a bandleader, Journey to the New, live at the Village Vanguard. In this episode, I sit down with my man Marcus to talk about life, this recording, and what he's been up to. Stick with us.

0: Brother Marcus, it is great to see you, my friend.
1: It's great to see you, always.
0: Finally getting to talk to Marcus, well, it feels like talking to an old family member more than an interview. See, I've known Marcus since he was just a kid. I consciously look at you and be like, he is not 9 years old anymore.
1: You got to keep telling yourself that.
0: That is a grown-ass man. To begin the interview, I had to ask him what it's like carrying that family name and whether he ever feels the weight of it. And it's not just his grandfather. His uncle is a celebrated cornetist too, Graham Haynes. Is there any pressure on you? Because, like, we know how it is. You know, like, everyone who knew you as a kid is to, you know, oh, yeah, it's Roy Haynes' grandson. Yeah, Roy Haynes, Roy Haynes, Roy Haynes, Roy Haynes, Roy Haynes. And I'm sure you can't get away from it, right? Not that you maybe want to, but, like, is there any pressure? Like, what's it like to be the baddest young cat on the scene whose grandfather happens to be one of the baddest cats of all time?
1: I mean, you know, fortunately for me, I never got the pressure from him, and that's all that really matters, really. Anything outside of that, that's for people to talk about amongst themselves. I have nothing to do with that, really. So, that's not my problem. That's not my problem.
0: Marcus soaked up a lot of his drum influence from his grandfather and beyond.
1: On one hand, you know, I was checking out, obviously, my grandfather and Elvin and Max, you know, Tony Williams, all that stuff, Milford Graves. On another hand, my father was born in the 50s, and so coming up, a lot of his favorite musicians were people like Billy Cobham, and, you know, like, fusion, all that stuff.
0: You can really hear that fusion influence in Marcus's music, especially on his new record, Journey to the New. Let's spend some time with it. Here's Voltaire, featuring Morgan Guerin on iwi, David Varelas on piano, Emmanuel Michael on guitar, Rashawn Carter on acoustic bass, and Bernice Travis on electric bass.

0: That was drummer Marcus Gilmore and his group with Voltaire, recorded live at the Village Vanguard. Marcus has truly shaped the sound of his own, and he's been putting in the work to make himself sound that way since he was a kid. It's just been so wonderful to watch your evolution through the years, man. You know, we go back a long way. It's one of the most beautiful things to see young drummers coming on the scene who are in their late teens, early 20s, and they're like, Marcus Gilmore is the cat. You got a whole generation of young drummers out there emulating you. How does that make you feel, man?
1: You know, it's cool. It's cool. You know, just doing what I feel like I'm supposed to be doing, and you know, it's good that people can receive it and get inspired by it. That's always a beautiful thing.
0: His creativity really sets him apart. The inventiveness, the intention behind his playing. So I asked him about his work ethic, what musicians call shedding.
1: I don't have a choice. I mean, these days, there have been different periods of my life where I would shed more in different kinds of ways. Mm-hmm. Like when I was younger, I had more time. I just had more time to shed specific kind of things. Now, it's harder to carve the space out to get at the kit and shed.
0: Right.
1: But the reality is, the creativity in me is always way beyond what I feel like I'm able to materialize or what I'm able to like manifest. So I feel like at my best, I'm like creatively in terms of what I'm able to be successful with what I'm actually hearing, I'm like only like 50%. Because I hear so much more, but it's just like, I just gotta be okay with what I got.
0: You mean you hear more than
1: I hear so much more. I hear so much more.
0: Let's hear a little bit of what Marcus is hearing. This is Interlude 1.

That was drummer Marcus Gilmore and his group with Interlude 1, recorded live from the Village Vanguard in 2024. When we come back, Marcus and I talk about that hallowed stage and play a little game I think you'll enjoy. I'm Christian McBride.

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0: Welcome back to Jazz Night in America. I'm Christian McBride. Ah, yes, the Village Vanguard, where every jazz musician worth their salt aims to play. On the walls of this historic nightclub in New York's Greenwich Village are pictures of all the legends who have played and recorded there. John Coltrane made live at the Village Vanguard. So did Bill Evans, Sunday at the Village Vanguard. Also, those infamous Sonny Rollins sessions where he kept changing the rhythm section. Recording at the Vanguard is not only one of the highest achievements for a jazz artist, but it's almost kind of like a rite of passage. I know from experience, that basement is one of the most special places to make music anywhere in the world. And now, drummer Marcus Gilmore becomes part of that lineage. Congratulations on your new recording, Journey to the New, recorded live at the Village Vanguard.
1: Thank you so much.
0: Tell me about that.
1: I've been performing at the Vanguard for some time now with other people, but first time I went in there as a leader actually was in 2022. And it was a last minute thing, actually. Something happened. George Cables was supposed to be there, and he couldn't make it last minute, so they asked me to throw something together. Luckily, I was able to get, you know, a couple people that I'm used to working with, which is a core trio of the ensemble that you hear on the record, which is basically David Bareilles and Rashawn Carter. You know, that was my first time really getting to play at the Vanguard as a leader, but also just six straight nights with, yes, to really work on different music and use that time and space to experiment and stuff.
0: Marcus's first appearance at the Vanguard was such a success, they kept calling him back. For each booking, his sound grew and his band evolved, adding some new members along the way, like multi-instrumentalist Morgan Guerin and guitarist Emmanuel Michael. Let's hear them in action on this record. Here's Cape Stride.

0: That was Marcus Gilmore's Cape Stride, featuring the drummer with Morgan Guerin on iwi, David Varelas on piano, Emmanuel Michael on guitar, and Rashawn Carter on double bass, from his album Journey to the New, recorded live at the Village Vanguard. Since Marcus has now added his own chapter to the Vanguard's history, I hit him with a few rapid-fire questions about that legendary club. Okay, here we go. Number one, most surreal moment you've ever had on that stage?
1: Probably sitting in on my grandfather's drums with his group.
0: Woo! There you go.
1: Let me tell you something. Because you know him, yeah, right? Yeah. It was one of the moments where he was like really going in, like pretty hard. Like he was going in. And then at some point, I was sitting on the couch, he turned around, he was like, get up here. I was like,
0: wow.
1: I was like, me? He was like, you? I was like, now? After you done played all the drums, you want me to get up here? I was like, okay, I can't say no.
0: No.
1: No. Can't do that.
0: Okay, best meal within 3 blocks of the Vanguard.
1: It depends. Like for time, if you're on a time crunch in between sets, for a quick meal that has good protein and has some veggies and stuff, I will go to Taco Mahal because it's good in the crunch. Like
0: right,
1: you can get
0: right.
1: it and get make it in time for the next set.
0: Right,
1: you
0: know, right, right.
1: Get you some lamb protein or salmon or something. Like if you eat meat or fish, you know, you have options. So,
0: all right, here's the last one. First Live at the Vanguard album you remember hearing?
1: Ooh, I would say it must have been one of the Train ones.
0: Right.
1: Because that's like the main one that I still go back to.
0: Yeah.
1: Every now and then I still come back to it at some point. And there's so many days, right?
0: Yes.
1: But before I actually heard the Live at the Vanguard series of Train, I probably just heard that one song that was at the end of the Live at Newport, 63.
0: Oh.
1: They put one of the songs right. of Grandpa's from the Vanguard at the end. The version that I had on CD, it had one of the songs that he sat in on. Somehow Elvin didn't make, you know, the story.
0: Right.
1: One of those songs, I think Chasing the Train might have been
0: right,
1: what it's called.
0: Right.

Ooh, that Train performance with Roy Haynes on drums never gets old. But let's bring it back to Marcus live at the Vanguard. Here's interlude 2.

That was drummer Marcus Gilmore and his group with Interlude 2 from his record Journey to the New, live at the Village Vanguard. When Jazz Night in America returns, more music and more conversation with Marcus. I'm Christian McBride.

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0: As long as I've known him, he never stops exploring, shedding, and seeking the new. What are you looking the most forward to coming up? I mean, like, do you see yourself spending more time as a band leader or just kind of going with the flow and doing whatever cool projects come across your radar? Or,
1: well, this year I'm doing a lot with Journey to the New, but I do have other things that I've been working on, and I'm still writing a lot of music. I would like to do some more orchestral stuff. I showcased my first orchestral piece that was commissioned right before the pandemic in 2020 in Cape Town, actually, with some members of the Cape Town Philharmonic.
0: What? Say what? What's the piece called?
1: It's called Pulse.

0: Yeah, so
1: it's called Pulse.
0: I do intend to write more orchestral music and maybe perform that piece some more too.
2: So did you have any previous experience in writing for ensembles at large?
0: No, but I just played in them through my studies and performing in orchestral ensembles as a percussionist.
2: Right.
0: And then eventually doing a lot of stuff playing drums with artists that were performing with orchestras, like with Chick.
2: Marcus is referring to the late great piano master Chick Corea. They recorded The Continents together, a sweeping project that blends jazz with orchestral classical ideas.
0: That's the first tour I ever did with him. Yeah.
2: Wow.
0: Back in 2006. And we recorded it later, I think in 2011. I did some gigs with a lot of other people, actually. It kind of kept happening where they were like, I'm going to do something for orchestra. I want Marcus to play drums.
2: Right.
0: Because, you know, you got to be real sensitive. And, yeah. You know, it's just a different world playing with all the strings.
2: Well, man, you got all of that, man. You one of the musicians I think of as a full circle.
0: Oh, thank you.
2: You know, there's not a lot you couldn't trust you to do 100% in any style, in any so-called genre, or any vibe. Marcus Gilmore, you're a Swiss Army knife.
0: Thank you. Appreciate that. Thank you so much.
2: Marcus Gilmore, the drummer who can do anything. We'll wrap by taking that journey to the new with the title track from Marcus's debut album. Here's Journey to the New.

That was Marcus Gilmore's Journey to the New, recorded live at the Village Vanguard. Featuring the drummer with Morgan Guerin on iwi, David Varelis on piano, Emmanuel Michael on guitar, Rashawn Carter on acoustic bass, and Bernice Travis on electric bass.

Jazz Night in America is a production of WBGO Studios and NPR Music. This episode was written and produced by Sarah Gilletti with Trevor Smith. Consulting senior producer Simon Rentner. Mastering by Ron Scalzo. Executive producer Stephen A. Williams. Soraya Muhammad is the executive producer at

0: 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The estate of Joan B. Kroc, whose bequest serves as an enduring investment in the future of public radio and seeks to help NPR produce programming that meets the highest standard of public service in journalism and cultural expression. And Carnegie Corporation of New York, working to reduce political polarization through philanthropic support for education, democracy, and peace. More at carnegie.org. 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

0: Live from NPR News in Washington, I'm Ryland Barton. President Trump says he signed the preliminary Iran deal while visiting French President Emmanuel Macron at Versailles in France. NPR's Franco Ordonez says the agreement is light on specifics.
1: It was pretty striking how much Trump's public promises do not appear to be backed up by the text of the agreement. I mean, while it says Trump or Iran will never procure or develop nuclear weapons, you know, they've said that before. And from there, it gets really more aspirational, more into generalities. I mean, just as an example, the framework says the two sides agreed to discuss the issue of uranium enrichment, and that they've also agreed to resolve the disposition of the enriched material that's still buried in the mountain. The White House insists that Iran has agreed to destroy the enriched material, but that's not quite so clear in the text. And like many things with Trump, I mean, he speaks in such strong declaratives, while the framework really is a lot of TBD, to be determined.
0: NPR's Franco Ordonez reporting. FEMA is poised to have a new leader. NPR's Rebecca Hersher reports Cameron Hamilton appeared at a Senate confirmation hearing today.
2: Cameron Hamilton served as FEMA's temporary administrator for a short period last year, but he was removed from the position after clashing with top Trump administration officials over whether the agency should exist at all. Hamilton argues it should. And in a reversal, the Trump administration now appears to agree. Hamilton told senators that he believes the agency is important and can do a better job providing timely assistance after disasters.
3: I believe states need to receive better customer service.
2: If confirmed, Hamilton will take over the agency just as Atlantic hurricane season gets underway and as above-average wildfire risk threatens much of the West. Rebecca Hersher, NPR News.
0: A conservative Oklahoma pastor has suspended his congressional campaign a day after advancing to a runoff in a crowded Republican primary. From member station KOSU, Anna Pope reports.
4: Jackson Lallmeyer is a pastor at Sheridan Church in Tulsa who founded a group called Pastors for Trump. He was widely seen as a favorite for Oklahoma's first congressional district following a May endorsement from President Trump. However, earlier this week, following reports of suggestive texts, Lawmeyer addressed the messages and a relationship that he says crossed boundaries with a former staffer. In a social media post, Lawmeyer writes that he does not want to be a distraction to his family, church, and constituency. The president switched his endorsement to Mark Tedford, who won the most votes in the Republican primary. He will now automatically move on to face Democratic candidate, former Tulsa school board member John Croissant. For NPR News, I'm Anna Pope in Oklahoma City.
0: Egypt and Iran will square off next week in a World Cup match in Seattle, coinciding with the city's celebration of the LGBTQ plus community. The countries are two of the most repressive for the LGBTQ people. They have asked for the celebrations to be canceled. Seattle organizers hope the match will contribute to positive change. This is NPR. Luigi Mangione will assert a psychiatric defense at his murder trial for the killing of UnitedHealthcare CEO Brian Thompson. Mangione's lawyers told the court they will attempt to show that he was suffering from, quote, extreme emotional disturbance at the time of the occurrence. If a jury agrees, it could convict him of manslaughter instead of murder, meaning he'd be sentenced to less time in prison. Stephen Colbert got one last zinger in at his former employer, CBS, and it's cost the network money over some iconic music. NPR's Anastasia Tsiolkas has more.
5: Linus and Lucy is a world-famous Peanuts song written by composer Vince Guaraldi. And the owner of that music, Lee Mendelson Film Productions, goes after illegal use assiduously. On his last night hosting on May 21st, Stephen Colbert did a short segment about it.
6: Now, Peanuts is a powerful brand and corporation in and of itself.
5: And, well, we can't play the next part because the Late Show house band, Louis Cato and the Great Big Joy Machine, started to play Linus and Lucy. The Peanuts rights holders promptly went after CBS, which has paid an undisclosed licensing fee. The Peanuts rights holders have donated all that money to World Central Kitchen, the disaster relief nonprofit. Anastasia Tsiolkas, NPR News, New York.
0: Scientists have found evidence of the oldest known plague dating back about 5,500 years ago, some 200 years earlier than previously thought. Researchers found ancient DNA from the plague-causing bacteria in teeth from remains buried in four Siberian cemeteries. This is NPR.
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The Reed Hoisin Project. On a Misty Night, he's on drums, featuring on Vibes, Hendrick Merkins, with Rufus Reed on bass, Billy Test on piano. Beautiful rendition of Charlie Mingus's Duke Ellington's Sound of Love. And right before that, we heard a fantastic duet with Billie Holiday, and I'm sure she was in heaven performing with none other than Louis Armstrong, who was one of her idols. From her recording, The Blues Are Brewing, we heard the song You Can't Lose a Broken Heart, with the orchestra directed by Cy Oliver. Let's continue with Hazelbrig Brothers from their recording Synchronicity, an interpretation of the album by The Police, with their rendition of Wrapped Around Your Finger.

composer and alto saxophonist Miss Allison Au with the Migration Ensemble from the recording Migrations. We heard her composition Progress with Layla Bialy on vocals. And you've heard this music right here with me, Dee Alexander, and this is jazz.

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Such a gentleman and fine artist, Mr. Billy Valentine, and the Universal Truth with Wade in the Water. And before that, the Duke and his orchestra from the Afro-Eurasian Eclipse. We heard his composition, Chinoceri, featuring Harold Ashby on tenor. Coming up is Sean Mason, the Southern Suite. Sean Mason on piano, Chris Lewis tenor, Tony Glaucy, trumpet, Felix Molsenholm, bass, and Domo Branch on drums. With his composition, one of my favorite colors, Lavender.

How cool is that? Christian McBride on bass, Edgar Meyer on bass from their recording. But who's going to play the melody? Christian McBride's composition, The Philly Slop. Thank you so much for joining me. Had a great time. Until we are together again, please take care of yourself. You're with D. Alexander. This is Jazz.

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0: Live from NPR News, I'm Giles Snyder. President Trump says everyone he met at the G7 in France, quote, loves the deal he's agreed to with Iran. For his part, French President Emmanuel Macron says it does not resolve everything, but it is key for the global economy. As NPR's Michelle Kalaman reports.
1: President Trump has faced a lot of criticism from Iran hawks for signing a deal that focuses on the Strait of Hormuz and starts a 60-day clock to negotiate over Iran's nuclear program, which was the initial reason for launching the war. But Trump says only, quote, stupid people want him to continue dropping bombs.
2: Then it's a memorandum of understanding. If it doesn't get done in 60 days, that's all right. We go back to bombing. You know, I don't want to do that because it's so good.
1: He says the U.S. won't give Iran any money under the deal, but the agreement does pave the way for sanctions relief and investments from the region. Michelle Kellerman, NPR News, the State Department.
0: Back in Washington, D.C., new Federal Reserve Chairman Kevin Warsh pledged to get inflation under control.
3: Persistently high prices are a burden for the American people. But the recent past need not be prologue. I am pleased to report that members of the FOMC are unambiguous and unanimous. This committee will deliver price stability.
0: The Fed held its benchmark interest rate steady, but stocks tumbled today after policymakers signaled they may have to raise interest rates by the end of this year. The S&P 500 slumped 1.2%. The Dow gave back morning gains to finish with a drop of 1%. And the Nasdaq Composite closed down 1.3%. Meanwhile, stocks are steady in Asia, with Japan's benchmark Nikkei share average rallying to another record high above the 71,000 mark for the first time. On to Tropical Storm Arthur, brewing off the Gulf Coast and dousing Texas and Louisiana. NPR's Debbie Elliott reports on the first named storm of the Atlantic hurricane season.
4: Tropical storm warnings are posted from High Island, Texas, to Morgan City, Louisiana. Forecasters with the National Hurricane Center say Arthur will bring tropical storm force winds near 40 miles an hour, along with heavy rainfall and coastal flooding to Texas and Louisiana. Flash flooding is also possible as the storm moves eastward into Mississippi, Alabama, Georgia, and the Florida Panhandle. The city of New Orleans is distributing sandbags for residents to brace for flooding. Gusty winds from Arthur have caused scattered power outages in and around Galveston, Texas, and the storm's also churning up rough surf, prompting marine warnings in the Gulf. Debbie Elliott, NPR News.
0: And you're listening to NPR News. Investigators were on the scene today in South Texas, where a business jet carrying six people crashed on a Texas highway. One person on board was killed, and officials in Laredo credited bystanders for helping rescue the others. Officials say the plane went down after its crew radioed a local airport seeking to make an emergency landing. The Federal Aviation Administration and the National Transportation Safety Board are investigating. Former President Barack Obama and former First Lady Michelle Obama will preside over the dedication tomorrow of the Obama Presidential Center on Chicago's South Side. Here's NPR's Don Gagne.
5: It's traditional for former presidents to create a library to house records and documents from their presidency and to highlight their time in the White House. The Obama Center is different. First off, it's not a presidential library, the logic being that records from the Obama era were digital and are accessible online. There's a museum, but the center also features a branch of the Chicago Public Library. There's ample park space, even a regulation NBA-sized basketball court. Guests at the dedication ceremony will include former presidents Bill Clinton, George W. Bush, and Joe Biden, not invited President Donald Trump, who's known to regularly insult and demean Obama in speeches and to the press. Don Gagne, NPR News, Chicago.
0: Former President Obama's Presidential Center in Chicago will open to the public on Friday. I'm Giles Snyder. This is NPR News.
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Nick Green on alto from Green on the Scene, with Joe Magnarelli trumpet, Jeb Patton piano, Mike Karn bass, Kenny Washington on drums. We heard the Charles McPherson composition, A Tear and a Smile. And right before that, we heard from Miss Dara Starr Tucker with her rendition of Bill Withers' Can We Pretend? Let's continue with Monty Alexander on piano from Warika Hill Rasta Monk Vibrations with his rendition of Mysterioso.

Guitarist composer Mr. Randy Napoleon from his recording Rust Belt Roots. Randy Napoleon plays Wes Montgomery, Grant Green, and Kenny Burrell, and he's supported by Rick Rowe on piano, Paul Keller bass, Sean Dobbins drums, and we heard his composition, When They Go, right here with me, D. Alexander, and this is Jazz.

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The voice of Somi from her recording Holy Room, live at the Alt Au Pair with the Frankfurt Big Band, featuring Hervé Somme on guitar. Before that, we heard from Ali Farka Touré with Rai Cooter on electric guitar, Clarence Gatemouth Brown viola, John Patitucci bass, Jim Keitner drums, Ama Sankare Calabash, and Omar Touré on bongos and chorus vocals. Composition entitled I Do. Let's continue with Anthony Branker and Ascent, featuring Ralph Peterson Jr. from the recording Spirit Songs. Chant for Peace Eternal.

out of Detroit, Musique Noire, from their recording Reflections We Breathe. We heard their composition, We Breathe. Thank you for joining me. You're with D. Alexander, and this is Jazz.

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0: Live from NPR News, I'm Giles Snyder. President Trump has signed a preliminary agreement for a 60-day ceasefire with Iran. NPR's Franco Ordonez reports that Trump signed the framework that outlines further negotiations while at dinner with French President Emmanuel Macron.
1: The president told a group of eager reporters that he signed the memorandum of understanding while dining with the French president at the Palace of Versailles outside Paris.
2: Mr. President, please, just one question for French TV and the Iran deal. Just one question, please.
3: You signed the deal?
2: Did you sign the deal?
3: The MOU?
4: It's signed.
1: And according to Iranian state media, Iran has also signed the agreement. At an earlier press conference, Trump said the new agreement opens the Strait of Hormuz to toll-free shipping and states Iran will not pursue a nuclear weapon. Franco Ordonez, NPR News, Geneva.
0: President Trump's decision to delay the confirmation process for his own nominee to lead the nation's intelligence agencies, fueling tension with Senate Republicans. Jay Clayton had been expected on Capitol Hill Wednesday, but the hearing was postponed. NPR's Eric McDaniel says Trump is making demands that are not achievable.
5: So there's an unbridgeable divide between the things the president wants and the things Congress is able to deliver. In an overnight Truth Social post, Trump made two demands. First, he wants the Senate to pass his election security bill. This is the Save America Act. Second, the president wants to see Clayton's replacement confirmed for his current federal prosecutor job before he allows Clayton to start the confirmation process.
0: Trump nominated Clayton less than a week ago after a political backlash over his choice of Federal Housing Finance Agency Director Bill Pulte to temporarily lead the nation's 18 intelligence agencies. Trump says Pulte will remain in the acting role. Faced with the highest inflation in more than 3 years, the Federal Reserve Wednesday held its benchmark interest rate steady. NPR's Scott Horsley reports a rate increase could be policymakers' next move.
6: President Trump is hoping that the new Fed chairman will oversee lower interest rates, but with a wartime spike in energy prices pushing inflation in the wrong direction, lower rates will have to wait. Updated forecasts from Fed policymakers show they no longer expect to cut their benchmark rate by a quarter percentage point this year, as they did in March. Instead, the average committee member is now projecting a quarter point rate increase. Consumer prices in May were up 4.2% from a year ago. That's the biggest annual increase since 2023. While gas prices have come down in recent weeks, they're still about a dollar a gallon higher than when the U.S. launched its war with Iran. Scott Horsley, NPR News, Washington.
0: The first named storm of the Atlantic season losing steam. The latest advisory from the National Hurricane Center says Tropical Storm Arthur has degenerated into a low-pressure area along the upper Texas coast. You're listening to NPR News. Luigi Mangione is planning to assert a psychiatric defense at his state murder trial in the killing of United Healthcare CEO Brian Thompson. The judge in Mangione's case said Wednesday that Mangione's lawyers have informed him that they will show Mangione was suffering from extreme emotional disturbance. If a jury finds Mangione was emotionally disturbed at the time of the killing, it could convict him of lesser manslaughter charge, meaning he'd be sentenced to less time in prison. The cost to rent an apartment was down in May 1.5% from a year ago. That's according to a new report from Realtor.com. NPR's Stephen Basaha says that's due to an apartment construction boom.
7: The U.S. built more than 600,000 apartments in 2024, the most in almost 40 years. That's caused a jump in vacancies and deals for renters. Mason Coleman's got 2+ months of free rent to move into his Nashville area apartment.
8: I even saw some places doing 3 months, 3.5 months free.
7: But other cities still have a housing shortage. Like when Chloe Trubb toured a Chicago apartment and was told there were 12 other showings lined up after her.
9: I'm like, 12? He goes, it's a rat race out there. And I go, exactly what I've been saying. Like, you know.
7: Realtor.com reports rent is still up 17% since pre-pandemic times. Zillow puts that rent hike even higher at 37%. Stephen Basaha, NPR News.
0: The financial market in Japan setting fresh records in Thursday trading. Japan's Nikkei share average topped 71,000 this week for the first time and is still gaining. This is NPR News.
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pianist composer Hal Galper from his recording Ivory Forest Redux on Origin Records, with John Schofield on guitar, Wayne Dockery bass, Adam Nussbaum on drums. We heard his composition, Continuity. And right before that, we heard from Miss Emily Braden from her recording, Cannon and Sparrow with Superhero. Let's continue with Mr. Houston Person from Reminiscing at Rudy's, with Russell Malone on guitar, Larry Fuller piano, Matthew Parrish bass. Going to take a listen to the composition Again.

That song brings back such wonderful memories. Summertime in Chicago, when I was a child, our upstairs neighbor would play that song all the time. Lloyd Price from Personality with his rendition of Misty. You've heard it right here with me, Dee Alexander, and this is Jazz.

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A really laid-back rendition of Chicago Blues from Joshua Redman on his recording Where Are We? Featuring Gabriel Cavassa on vocals. And right before that, we heard from Steve Cardenas on guitar, Ben Allison bass, and Ted Nash on saxophones from their recording Healing Power, the music of Carla Bley. And we heard the composition Healing Power. Let's continue with Eddie Henderson on trumpet from his recording, Witness to History. He's supported by Donald Harrison, alto, George Cable's piano, Gerald Cannon bass, Lenny White drums. Let's check out George Cable's composition, Why Not?

Eric Hogberg on bass from his recording String Thing, supported by Mark Feldman on violin, Larry Gray, also a fine bass player, but this time he's on cello, Steve Million piano, and Michael Rayner on drums. From String Thing, we heard Eric Hogberg's composition, Taliaville. Thank you so much for joining me during this hour of music. If you have any questions or comments, please reach out to us by email at jazznetwork@wfmt.com. We certainly would love to hear from you. Until we are together again, please make sure you share this music with your children. They are the future. Let's pass that baton. Live every minute. Put yourself in it, because this is your life. You're with D. Alexander, and this is Jazz.

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0: Live from NPR News, I'm Giles Snyder. The terms of a ceasefire between the U.S. and Iran are now public. NPR's Quill Lawrence reports on the agreement that starts a 60-day clock to reach a final deal on the future of Iran's nuclear program.
1: It would reopen the Strait of Hormuz to oil tankers, an urgent economic and political priority as oil and other commodities have surged in price. Iran could begin to sell its own oil, and billions of dollars in frozen Iranian assets could be released if subsequent agreements, like Iran ending its nuclear weapons program, are followed. The official also said if Iran doesn't live up to its end, the U.S. could easily resume bombing. Israel is not a party to the agreement, but it could be a spoiler if Washington cannot restrain the Israeli government from attacking Iran's proxy force in Lebanon. Quill Lawrence, NPR News.
0: In Washington, D.C., new Federal Reserve Chairman Kevin Warsh met with reporters Wednesday afternoon after the central bank decided to hold interest rates steady. NPR's Scott Horsley with more on how the Fed sees the economy.
2: I think it's just too early to know. Gas prices have come down from their recent peak, but AAA says the average price of gas is still more than a buck a gallon higher than it was when the war started. And, you know, even if tankers start moving freely through the Strait of Hormuz, energy analysts say it could take months before the market stabilizes. So Fed policymakers are projecting slower growth and higher inflation than they were a few months ago, as well as higher interest rates. You know, the rate forecasts are usually illustrated with little dots on a chart called the dot plot. But Warsh cautioned all of those forecasts should be taken with a big grain of salt.
0: Stocks tumbled today, Wednesday, after Fed policymakers signaled they may have to raise interest rates by the end of this year. However, in Asia, stocks are rising, with benchmarks in Japan and South Korea at record levels after the U.S. and Iran signed their initial agreement to end the war. A conservative Oklahoma pastor has suspended his congressional campaign a day after advancing to a runoff in a crowded Republican primary. From member station KOSU, Anna Pope reports on this comes after inappropriate texts with a former campaign staffer that came to light.
3: Jackson Lawmeyer is a pastor at Sheridan Church in Tulsa who founded a group called Pastors for Trump. He was widely seen as a favorite for Oklahoma's first congressional district following a May endorsement from President Trump. However, earlier this week, following reports of suggestive texts, Lawmeyer addressed the messages and a relationship that he says crossed boundaries with a former staffer. In a social media post, Lawmeyer writes that he does not want to be a distraction to his family, church, and constituency. The president switched his endorsement to Mark Tedford, who won the most votes in the Republican primary. He will now automatically move on to face Democratic candidate, former Tulsa school board member John Croissant. For NPR News, I'm Anna Pope in Oklahoma City.
0: This is NPR. Tropical storm Arthur is weakening. The National Hurricane Center in Miami says Arthur has degenerated into a low-pressure system along the upper Texas coast. Forecasters, however, still warning that Arthur's remnants could bring dangerous flooding to parts of the Gulf Coast. Arthur was the first named storm of the Atlantic hurricane season. A member of Canada's National Police Force has been charged with making online threats against President Trump. Dan Karpinchuk reports the officer was part of the security operations at last year's G7 summit in Alberta.
4: The RCMP says 34-year-old Evanson Demerlus from Quebec had posted a video on his Snapchat account making threatening comments toward Trump. The alleged offense took place in June of last year while Demerlus was posted to oversee the security at the G7 summit. Police did not reveal the nature of the alleged threat, saying it's part of the ongoing investigation. The force's Special Investigations Unit is leading the probe, and Demerlus has been suspended from duties and sent home. A spokesperson says the investigation is delicate and complex, and that's why it took so long before Demerlus was charged. He is scheduled to appear in a Quebec court at the end of July. For NPR News, I'm Dan Karpinchuk in Toronto.
0: Canada, seeking its first victory at the World Cup, is set to play Qatar on Thursday after opening the men's tournament with a draw against Bosnia-Herzegovina. Coach Jesse March says Canada captain Alfonso Davies will be available after missing the opener with a hamstring injury. Elsewhere, England star Harry Kane scored twice to equal the English record for World Cup goals in a victory over Croatia. This is NPR News.
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0: 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How about you?
1: And baby, you got what it takes.
0: Ain't that some? You dig the rock?
1: I say.
0: Cool.
1: Stay out of my spot.
0: Oh, yeah. Oh, yeah. Yeah, I like your spot, though, you know.
1: All right.
0: All right.

On piano, that's Luke Carlos O'Reilly from his recording Leave the Gate Open, doing a fine job on a Joey DeFrancesco composition, Soul Dancin'. Right before that, the duet of Dinah Washington and Brooke Benton from the recording The Two of Us with A Rockin' Good Way to Mess Around and Fall in Love. Let's continue with Neil Alger on guitar from his recording Old Souls. We're going to hear the title track. He's supported by Chris Madsen on tenor, Chad McCullough trumpet, Clark Summers bass, and Dana Hall on drums.

0: boy, real cool.
1: Wonderful duet of Venetia Gould, the voice, and Chris McCarthy on piano from their recording Life's a Gig with Cool. And right before that, we heard from Bud Powell, Stairway to the Stars. You heard it right here with me, Dee Alexander, and this is Jazz.

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Kahil El-Zabar from America the Beautiful. We heard the composition That We Ask of Our Creator. And before that, from Jimmy Heath's recording, Love Letter. As a matter of fact, the final recording before he made his transition, we heard Gregory Porter singing the Gordon Parks composition, Don't Misunderstand. Let's continue with Artemis from their recording In Real Time with the Wayne Shorter composition, Penelope. Renee Rosnes piano, Ingrid Jensen trumpet, Nicole Glover tenor, Alexa Tarantino alto, Noriko Ueda bass, and Allison Miller on drums.

That's Hank Mobley on tenor. Recorded this recording, No Room for Squares, March 7th and October 2nd, 1963, released on Blue Note. And it features performances by Mobley and also Lee Morgan and Donald Byrd on trumpeters, pianist Andrew Hill and Herbie Hancock, two bassists, John Orr and Butch Warren, and drummer Philly Joe Jones. And we heard his composition, Up a Step. Thank you so much for joining me during this hour. Had a great time sharing this music with you. Hope you've enjoyed it. If you have any questions or comments, please reach out to us at jazznetwork@wfmt.com. Certainly look forward to hearing from you. Please don't forget to share this wonderful music with your children. Let's pass that baton on to them. Until we are together again, I hope that you eat something green, drink plenty of water, and let those people that are near and dear to you, let them know how much you love them. You're with D. Alexander, and this is Jazz.

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0: Live from NPR News, I'm Giles Snyder. President Trump says everyone he met at the G7 in France, quote, loves a deal he's agreed to with Iran. For his part, French President Emmanuel Macron said it does not resolve everything, but is key for the global economy. As NPR's Michelle Kellerman reports.
1: President Trump has faced a lot of criticism from Iran hawks for signing a deal that focuses on the Strait of Hormuz and starts a 60-day clock to negotiate over Iran's nuclear program, which was the initial reason for launching the war. But Trump says only, quote, stupid people want him to continue dropping bombs.
2: Then it's a memorandum of understanding. If it doesn't get done in 60 days, it's all right. We go back to bombing. You know, I don't want to do that because it's so good.
1: He says the U.S. won't give Iran any money under the deal, but the agreement does pave the way for sanctions relief and investments from the region. Michelle Kellerman, NPR News, the State Department.
0: Back in Washington, D.C., new Federal Reserve Chairman Kevin Warsh pledged Wednesday to get inflation under control.
3: Persistently high prices are a burden for the American people. But the recent past need not be prologue. I am pleased to report that members of the FOMC are unambiguous and unanimous. This committee will deliver price stability.
0: The Fed held its benchmark interest rate steady, but stocks tumbled after policymakers signaled they may have to raise interest rates by the end of this year. The S&P 500 slumped 1.2%. The Dow gave back morning gains to finish with a drop of 1%. And the NASDAQ closed down 1.3%. Stocks steady in Asia, with Japan's benchmark Nikkei share average rallying to another record high above the 71,000 mark for the first time. Health and Human Services Secretary Robert F. Kennedy Jr. announced $700 million in funding Wednesday for addiction recovery and mental health services. Kennedy chose a battleground congressional district in Michigan to make the announcement. From KFF Health News, Kate Wells reports.
4: The secretary said the money will improve the 988 Suicide and Crisis Lifeline, substance abuse treatment, and behavioral health centers. Kennedy was at a behavioral health clinic north of Detroit, whose president and CEO says they are worried the looming $900 billion in Medicaid cuts could impact the people they serve. Earlier, Kennedy insisted that no one who qualifies for Medicaid will lose coverage.
5: The only people who lose Medicaid under the president's plan are people who are ineligible for Medicaid. They're people who are collecting it illegally.
4: The Congressional Budget Office estimates some 10 million people could be uninsured within the next decade as mandates from President Trump's budget law start to take effect next year.
0: This is NPR. A judge on Long Island, New York, has sentenced a former architect known as the Gilgo Beach Killer to life in prison for murdering 8 women. The case took over a decade to solve. From member station WSHU, Desiree DiIorio reports.
6: There's no chance of parole for Rex Huerman, who admitted in April to killing 8 women and dumping their remains around the affluent suburbs east of New York City as far back as 1993. After the sentencing, Suffolk County District Attorney Ray Tierney wouldn't say if he thinks Huerman is responsible for more murders.
7: If I had evidence, I put it into a grand jury and an indictment, and then we'd come and talk about it. Till I have that, I'm not going to talk about it.
6: Tierney says the FBI will now enter Huerman's DNA into its database for comparison to other crime scenes. The case gained worldwide attention, becoming the subject of numerous documentaries, books, and podcasts. For NPR News, I'm Desiree DiIorio on Long Island.
0: State lawmakers in Georgia rejecting calls to redraw congressional and legislative districts for the 2028 election. In a letter sent Wednesday to Governor Brian Kemp, Republican House leader said changes to Georgia's maps should only take place after a deliberative process that provides for public input. The decision marks a setback for both Kemp and President Trump, who has urged Republican-led states to redraw congressional districts to their advantage. Oil prices easing after the U.S. and Iran signed that preliminary ceasefire agreement to reopen the Strait of Hormuz. Brent crude trading below $78 a barrel. This is NPR.
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That's right. A smile is just a frown turned upside down. Everybody, everywhere you go, needs a smile. Ms. Diane Reeves from Quiet After a After the Storm, the song that was composed by herself and her cousin, George Duke. And before that, we heard from Anthony Branker and Ascent, featuring Ralph Peterson Jr. on drums, the title track from the recording, Spirit Song. Here's Kenny Durham from Una Mas with Sao Paulo. Kenny Durham trumpet, Joe Henderson tenor, Herbie Hancock piano, Butch Warren bass, and Tony Williams on drums.

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Beautiful arrangement, Alan Harris on vocals with Takana Miyamoto on piano from their recording Convergence with Some Other Time. And right before that, we heard from Eric Skoff from his recording Liminality, Summer Meditation. Let's continue with another incomparable pairing of musicians, Roy Hargrove and Mulgrew Miller, in harmony with Fungi Mama. Recorded live at Merkin Hall at the Kauffman Music Center in New York, January 15th, 2006.

Dinah Washington featuring Quincy Jones from Dinah Washington Sings the Blues with her moving rendition of You Don't Know What Love Is. Thank you so much for joining me during this hour. I had a great time sharing this music with you. I hope you've enjoyed it as well. If you need to reach out to us, you may do so by emailing jazznetwork@wfmt.com. 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Please share this music with your children. They are listening. Let's pass this great music on to them. Until we are together again, please take good care of yourself. Live every minute. Put yourself in it. This is your life. You're with D. Alexander, and this is Jazz.

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Live from NPR News, I'm Giles Snyder. The terms of the ceasefire between the U.S. and Iran are now public. Senior Trump administration officials briefed reporters on the deal for the first time Wednesday, and President Trump said he signed it at the Palace of Versailles following the conclusion of the G7 summit in France. President Trump's decision to delay the confirmation process for his own nominee to lead the nation's intelligence agencies is fueling tension with Senate Republicans. Jay Clayton had been expected on Capitol Hill Wednesday, but the hearing was postponed. NPR's Eric McDaniel says Trump is making demands that are not

0: achievable.
1: So there's an unbridgeable divide between the things the president wants and the things Congress is able to deliver. In an overnight Truth Social post, Trump made two demands. First, he wants the Senate to pass his election security bill. This is the Save America Act. Second, the president wants to see Clayton's replacement confirmed for his current federal prosecutor job before he allows Clayton to start the confirmation process.
0: Trump nominated Clayton less than a week ago after a political backlash over his choice of Federal Housing Finance Agency Director Bill Pulte to temporarily lead the nation's 18 intelligence agencies. Trump says Pulte will remain in the acting role. Faced with the highest inflation in more than 3 years, the Federal Reserve Wednesday held its benchmark interest rate steady. NPR's Scott Horsley reports a rate increase could probably be policymakers' next move.
2: President Trump is hoping that the new Fed chairman will oversee lower interest rates, but with a wartime spike in energy prices pushing inflation in the wrong direction, lower rates will have to wait. Updated forecasts from Fed policymakers show they no longer expect to cut their benchmark rate by a quarter percentage point this year, as they did in March. Instead, the average committee member is now projecting a quarter point rate increase. Consumer prices in May were up 4.2% from a year ago. That's the biggest annual increase since 2023. While gas prices have come down in recent weeks, they're still about a dollar a gallon higher than when the U.S. launched its war with Iran. Scott Horsley, NPR News, Washington.
0: Eastern Washington State authorities there say a fast-moving wildfire burning homes outside Spokane. NPR's Kirk Sigler reports.
3: The State Department of Natural Resources says the upriver fire ignited about 1 mile east of the city limits of Spokane, a city built out into old-growth ponderosa pine forests that has long been a major concern for fire managers. There has been some rain in the northwest in recent weeks, but not enough to chip away at a major moisture deficit after one of the driest and warmest winters on record. The National Interagency Fire Center in neighboring Idaho says this and other wildfires have already burned more than 2.5 million acres across the country this year, well ahead of the 10-year average. In Spokane, firefighters are hoping to take advantage of calmer winds, but unseasonably hot and dry weather is forecast through the weekend. Kirk Sigler, NPR News, Boise.
0: This is NPR News. The first named storm of the Atlantic season is losing steam. The latest advisory from the National Hurricane Center says Tropical Storm Arthur has degenerated into a low-pressure area along the upper Texas coast. Forecasters, however, are still warning of dangerous amounts of rain. About half of all U.S. adults are using AI chatbots now, according to a new poll from the Pew Research Center. The poll also shows growing concern among Americans about artificial intelligence. Here's NPR's John Ruwitz reporting.
4: According to the poll, 49% of U.S. adults report using AI chatbots, up from about a third 2 years ago. OpenAI's ChatGPT is dominant. Google's Gemini is in second. While uptake of AI chatbots has been swift, with a growing number of Americans saying they're more likely to help rather than hurt productivity, the poll shows that worries about AI are on the rise. About two-thirds of Americans think AI is moving too fast, and 40% think it'll be bad for society over the next 20 years, while only 16% think it will be good. There's skepticism on the regulation front, too. A majority have little or no confidence that the U.S. government will regulate AI effectively or that U.S. companies will develop it responsibly. John Ruwitz, NPR News.
0: The initial ceasefire deal between the U.S. and Iran spurred some Asian stock benchmarks to notch record highs. Japan's Nikkei share average hit an intraday record for a fourth straight session, topping 71,000. South Korea's benchmark and stocks in Taiwan also rose to record territory. This is NPR.
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6: It is always a pleasure to have your company. Guitarist Dave Stryker is up next with the WDR Big Band, a big band based in Cologne, Germany. Bob Mintzer, the conductor. This is from the recording Blue Soul and a tune by Prince, When Doves Cry.

I am liking this recording. Of course, I must admit, big bands are near and dear to my heart. This is a good one. The WDR Big Band, Bob Mintzer, the conductor and arranger of many of the cuts on this album, Blue Soul, Dave Stryker, collaborating with the WDR Big Band. Dave on guitar, we heard Johann Horlin soloing on alto sax and Hans Decker on drums for the Prince tune, When Doves Cry. It's from the recording Blue Soul. You're listening to Jazz with Dave Schwann, and here is Walter White's BBXL Ensemble and Nika's Dream.

Walter White's arrangement of Horace Silver's tune, Nika's Dream. Walter arranging that for his BBXL ensemble. That's the name of the CD, BBXL. And of course, we heard Walter soloing on trumpet, Conrad Herwig soloing on trombone, Graham Hawthorne on drums, and Pablo Batista, additional percussion. A great arrangement of Nika's Dream from Walter White. You're listening to Jazz with Dave Schwann, and here is trombonist Matt Haviland and his ensemble from their recording Something to Say, a Cole Porter tune, Get Out of Town.

Cole Porter's Get Out of Town, done by trombonist Matt Haviland. It's from his album Something to Say. And with Matt on trombone, David Kokoski, the pianist, Ugonna Okegwo bass, and Jonathan Blake on drums. We have a lot more jazz to come, and we hope you can stay aboard for it. Dave Schwann here. Thank you for joining us. George Coleman coming up, but first, here is Chucho Valdez.

0: piano virtuoso Jesus Chucho Valdez with Aunt Jessica from his recording Lukumi.
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0: The great tenor saxophonist George Coleman up next with his quartet featuring Harold Mayburn at the piano, John Weber bass, and Joe Farnsworth on drums for Benny Golson's tune. Along Came Betty.

The Quartet is the name of the CD. That quartet being the George Coleman Quartet. That was George on tenor, Harold Mayburn on piano, John Weber bass, and Joe Farnsworth on drums for Benny Golson's classic tune, Along Came Betty. You're listening to Jazz with Dave Schwann, and along comes Bob Shepard.

Bob Shepard on soprano sax with I Didn't Know What Time It Was from his recording The Fine Line, a fine pianist joining Bob here, John Beasley, Jasper Somson on bass, and Kendrick Scott on drums. You're listening to Jazz with Dave Schwann and drummer Jeff Hamilton.

wonderful tune by George Cables called Helen's Song. It's from the Jeff Hamilton Trio here from their recording Catch Me If You Can, Tamir Hendelman piano, John Hamar bass, and of course Jeff Hamilton on drums. Jeff writing in the booklet notes that Helen, in this instance, was someone who is a very special person to a lot of people. It's a wonderful tribute. Here is the sextet known as Idle Hands from their recording Solid Moments and Doc's House.

That's a tune called Doc's House. That's D-O-C-K apostrophe S, Doc's House. From Donald Edwards, the drummer we heard in this recording, the sextet called Idle Hands, along with Donald, Will Bernard on guitar, Ben Gillis on vibes, Sam Dillon on tenor sax, Art Hirahara piano, and Boris Kozlov on bass from their recording called Solid Moments. We thank you so much for joining us this hour and hope you enjoyed all the great American music we call jazz. Dave Schwann finishing up with the Jazz Crusaders and the Young Rabbits.

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0: Live from NPR News, I'm Giles Snyder. The terms of a ceasefire between the U.S. and Iran are now public. NPR's Quill Lawrence reports on the agreement that starts a 60-day clock to reach a final deal on the future of Iran's nuclear program.
1: It would reopen the Strait of Hormuz to oil tankers, an urgent economic and political priority as oil and other commodities have surged in price. Iran could begin to sell its own oil, and billions of dollars in frozen Iranian assets could be released if subsequent agreements like Iran ending its nuclear weapons program are followed. The official also said if Iran doesn't live up to its end, the U.S. could easily resume bombing. Israel is not a party to the agreement, but it could be a spoiler if Washington cannot restrain the Israeli government from attacking Iran's proxy force in Lebanon. Quill Lawrence, NPR News.
0: President Trump says he formally signed the framework agreement during a visit with French President Emmanuel Macron at the Palace of Versailles. Defense Secretary Pete Hegseth calling for a NATO 3.0. Hegseth is in Brussels for a NATO defense ministers meeting. He says European allies must lead their own defense and help turn NATO on what he described as a hardline military alliance to

0: future threats. In Washington, new Federal Reserve Chairman Kevin Warsh met with reporters Wednesday afternoon after the central bank decided to hold interest rates steady. NPR's Scott Horsley with more on how the Fed sees the economy following the war between the U.S. and Iran.
1: I think it's just too early to know. Gas prices have come down from their recent peak, but AAA says the average price of gas is still more than a buck a gallon higher than it was when the war started. And, you know, even if tankers start moving freely through the Strait of Hormuz, energy analysts say it could take months before the market stabilizes. So Fed policymakers are projecting slower growth and higher inflation than they were a few months ago, as well as higher interest rates. You know, the rate forecasts are usually illustrated with little dots on a chart called the dot plot. But Warsh cautioned all of those forecasts should be taken with a big grain of salt.
0: To Georgia, where House Republicans have paused redrawing the state's congressional and state political maps. The news came during a special legislative session Wednesday. From member station WABE, Dormaya Vance reports.
2: Georgia lawmakers were called into special session to consider, among other issues, redrawing the 2028 map. Critics say the move would have weakened the political power of black and non-white voters in the state. But by the early afternoon, House Speaker John Burns announced this.
3: House Republicans will not be taking up congressional or legislative redistricting maps for the 2028 election cycle during this special session.
2: Republican Governor Brian Kemp called the special session after the Supreme Court weakened the Voting Rights Act. Multiple southern states have since redrawn maps. Kemp says redistricting conversations are deferred until a later date. For NPR News, I'm Dormaya Vance in Atlanta.
0: This is NPR. Investigators were on the scene Wednesday in South Texas where a business jet carrying six people crashed on a Texas highway. One person on board was killed, and officials in Laredo credited bystanders for helping rescue the others. Officials say the plane went down after its crew radioed a local airport seeking to make an emergency landing. Tropical storm Arthur is weakening. The National Hurricane Center in Miami says Arthur has degenerated into a low-pressure system along the upper Texas coast. Forecasters, however, still warning that Arthur's remnants could bring dangerous flooding to parts of the Gulf Coast. Arthur, the first named storm of the Atlantic hurricane season. Stephen Colbert got one last zinger in at his former employer, CBS, and it cost the network money over some iconic music. NPR's Anastasia Tsiolkas has more.
4: Linus and Lucy is a world-famous Peanuts song written by composer Vince Guaraldi. And the owner of that music, Lee Mendelson Film Productions, goes after illegal use assiduously. On his last night hosting on May 21st, Stephen Colbert did a short segment about it.
5: Now, Peanuts is a powerful brand and corporation in and of itself.
4: And, well, we can't play the next part because the Late Show house band, Louis Cato and the Great Big Joy Machine, started to play Linus and Lucy. The Peanuts rights holders promptly went after CBS, which has paid an undisclosed licensing fee. The Peanuts rights holders have donated all that money to World Central Kitchen, the disaster relief nonprofit. Anastasia Tsiolkas, NPR News, New York.
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7: Great, as always, to have you with us. We have tenor saxophonist Gregory Tardy up next. This is from his recording, If Time Could Stand Still, and his tune called I Swing, Because I'm Happy.

I swing because I'm happy. That certainly does sound happy. That is Gregory Tardy with his tune, I Swing Because I'm Happy. Gregory on tenor sax. We heard Keith Brown on piano, Alexander Claffey on bass, and Willie Jones III on drums. That's from Gregory's CD called If Time Could Stand Still. You're listening to Jazz with Dave Schwann and saxophonist Vincent Herring up next. This is from his recording Simple Pleasure, and he is joined by the late trumpeter Wallace Roney, who we sadly lost to the COVID-19 pandemic. Along with Vincent and Wallace, Mulgrew Miller is here on piano, Richie Goods on bass, and E.J. Strickland on drums for Rounders Mood.

Rounder's Mood from Vincent Herring. We heard Vincent on sax, the late Wallace Roney on trumpet, and the late Mulgrew Miller on piano also. Richie Goods on bass, E.J. Strickland on drums. That is from the recording Simple Pleasure. Here is quite a quintet. Gary Burton on vibes, Chick Corea piano, Pat Metheny guitar, Roy Haynes on drums, and Dave Holland on bass from the recording Like Minds and music by Chick Corea. Futures.

The name of the CD from which that comes is called Like Minds. Five wonderful musical minds at work here. Gary Burton on vibes, Chick Corea on piano, Pat Metheny guitar, Roy Haynes on drums, and Dave Holland on bass. We heard music by Chick Corea called Futures. We're so glad you've joined us. We hope you can stay with us. Dave Schwann here. You're listening to Jazz. We have much more to come.

0: Dick Hyman with George Gershwin's Nobody But You from the Gershwin Songbook.
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0: We have Wayne Shorter and Miles. Wayne Shorter first. This from the classic Blue Note album Speak No Evil. Here's the title cut,

The classic Wayne Shorter tune, Speak No Evil, from the classic Blue Note album of the same name. Wayne on tenor sax there, Freddie Hubbard on trumpet, Herbie Hancock piano, Ron Carter bass, and Elvin Jones on drums. A couple people there with Wayne playing with Miles Davis in the mid-1960s, making up the second great quintet, of course, Herbie Hancock piano and Ron Carter on bass. You're listening to Jazz with Dave Schwann. Here is Miles.

Miles from 1961, and Old Folks, which ended up on the album Someday My Prince Will Come. We heard Hank Mobley on tenor sax, Wynton Kelly piano, Paul Chambers bass, and Jimmy Cobb on drums. John Coltrane does show up on a couple cuts on Someday My Prince Will Come. However, that would be the last time Miles Davis and John Coltrane would be in a studio to put together a portion of Someday My Prince Will Come. As we mentioned, that album is from 1961, which would be before, a few years before, the second great quintet, featuring Wayne Shorter on tenor, who we heard just before Miles doing Speak No Evil. That quintet featuring Wayne on tenor, Herbie Hancock piano, Ron Carter on bass, and a young man named Tony Williams on drums. You're listening to Jazz with Dave Schwann. We thank you so much, as always, for joining us and for your support of this great music. We have the Uptown Jazz Tentet up next. 10 players in this group. This album is called What's Next? It is this.

What's Next? That is the title cut to the CD from the Uptown Jazz Tentet, 10 players in all. What's Next?

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0: Live from NPR News in Washington, I'm Dave Mattingly. Defense Secretary Pete Hegseth says the U.S. is reviewing its military forces in Europe. Hegseth made the announcement today while speaking at NATO headquarters in Brussels, after criticizing allies he says have not done enough to provide for their own security. Hegseth also described as shameful European allies that denied U.S. forces access to their bases for American attacks against Iran. Those countries include France and Spain. A formal signing ceremony is being held in Geneva tomorrow on the deal to end the war between the U.S. and Iran. President Trump says he's signed the Memorandum of Understanding. Two researchers at MIT say they believe they've uncovered how a top-secret Russian missile actually flies. NPR's Jeff Brumfield says Moscow has fired that missile at Ukraine.
1: In October, Russia launched what it said was a nuclear-powered missile. The missile flew for almost 15 hours, far longer than a regular missile could. Jake Hecla is a researcher at MIT. He says nuclear-powered flight
2: is something that is possible, but wildly expensive and very dangerous.
1: Hecla and his colleague Scott Kemp analyzed the missile. They believe it's sucking air directly through its nuclear core and spewing radioactivity as it flies.
2: As a result, anyone living near is at enormous risk, potentially.
1: And the missile isn't all that useful, he says. Despite being nuclear powered, it's relatively slow moving and easy to shoot down. Jeff Brumfield, NPR News.
0: The latest poll from NPR, PBS News, and Marist shows President Trump's approval ratings have fallen to record lows. One-third of Americans say they approve of Trump's handling of the U.S. economy. That's 3 points lower than President Biden's lowest rating during his 4 years. The poll shows 36% of Americans approve of Trump's overall job performance. The Senate postponed yesterday's confirmation hearing for President Trump's pick to be permanent director of national intelligence. NPR's Eric McDaniel reports.
3: President Trump has two demands on Senate Republicans. First, he'll hold back

0: Clayton, his permanent pick as director of national intelligence, until Clayton's replacement as a federal prosecutor gets confirmed by the Senate. That leaves the very controversial Bill Pulte in the job as acting DNI. Second, Trump says he'll block renewal of a key spy law until Senate Republicans pass his election security bill, the Save America Act. They've tried twice and failed twice because the election bill doesn't have enough support to become law. It's unusual for the president to block the confirmation of his own cabinet nominee and the surveillance tool the government says is responsible for 60% of the material in the president's daily intelligence briefing. Eric McDaniel, NPR News, Washington.
1: This is NPR News. Police in Ohio say they've arrested a second suspect linked to a shooting at a neighborhood street festival in Toledo. It left 12 people wounded. A 20-year-old man was taken into custody yesterday. The other suspect, also 20 years old, was arrested nearly a week earlier. The gunfire erupted on June 6th when large crowds were attending the Old West End Festival in Toledo's historic district. Police say the shooting occurred after a fight between rival groups escalated. Stocks on Wall Street ended lower yesterday after the Federal Reserve decided to leave U.S. interest rates unchanged. NPR's Scott Horsley says the Dow lost more than 500 points, or close to 1%.
2: The Federal Reserve held its benchmark interest rate steady, but updated forecasts suggest members of the Fed's rate-setting committee expect to raise rates by a quarter percentage point before the end of the year. The news comes as a wartime spike in energy prices has pushed inflation to its highest level in more than 3 years. The Fed's new chairman, Kevin Warsh, vowed he and his colleagues will bring prices under control.
3: I've said for years inflation is a choice. You bet it is. And today I'm announcing that this committee unambiguously and unanimously have decided we are going to deliver on that.
2: Warsh also announced the formation of several task forces to review the way the Fed tracks the economy, manages its bond holdings, and communicates with the public. Scott Horsley, NPR News, Washington.
1: Later this morning, the New York Knicks will be honored with a ticker tape parade in Lower Manhattan for winning the NBA championship over the San Antonio Spurs. I'm Dave Mattingly in Washington.
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5: Greetings, hello, welcome. My name's Dave Schwann. You're listening to the great American music we call jazz. Thank you so much for joining us. Here is percussionist Pancho Sanchez, a guest with the Ron Eschete Trio on the recording Rain or Shine. Ron on guitar, Paul Humphrey with drums and percussion, and Todd Johnson on bass. Special guest percussionist Pancho Sanchez with a tune by Victor Feldman, Azul Serape.

That cooks right along, doesn't it? That's a tune written by Victor Feldman, who did a lot of work with Miles Davis in the 1960s. The tune called Azul Sharape. And it opens up the CD Rain or Shine from the Ron Eschete Trio. Ron on guitar, Paul Humphrey on drums and percussion, Todd Johnson on electric bass, and a special guest, percussionist Pancho Sanchez. Here is Tony Williams.

Tony Williams from a 1996 recording called Young at Heart, and the classic Bobby Timmons tune. This here, Tony on drums, Mulgrew Miller piano, and Ira Coleman on bass. You're listening to Jazz with Dave Schwann. Here's another trio for you, led by pianist Shelley Berg. Chuck Berghofer is the bassist here with Greg Field on drums from their recording Blackbird and Pat Metheny's music. Question and answer.

Pianist Shelley Berg and his trio, with Chuck Berghofer on bass, Greg Field on drums, and Pat Metheny's music, Question and Answer. Such beautiful chords in that piece, and this trio makes the most of them. It's on the recording, Blackbird. We have more recordings ahead, of course, of the great American music we call jazz. Dave Schwann here. Thank you so much for joining us. Please stay with us.

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0: Here is Alexa Tarantino from her recording Clarity and Karma.

That's a tune called Karma, written by the pianist we heard in that recording, Stephen Fifka, who is part of the quartet led by Alexa Tarantino. That was Alexa on alto sax, Stephen on piano, Joe Martin, the bassist, and Rudy Royston on drums. From Clarity, Alexa Tarantino in her quartet. Here's a quartet consisting of four superb musicians: Joshua Redman on sax, Brad Meldow piano, Christian McBride bass, and Brian Blade on drums. The recording is called Round Again. The tune is called Father.

Father, the tune written by pianist Brad Meldow. That was Brad on piano with Joshua Redman on sax, Christian McBride on bass, Brian Blade on drums, from their recording called Round Again. Four contemporary masters, you might say there. Here is a late great master of the piano, Hank Jones, with George Moretz on bass and Roy Haynes on drums. Hank had a trio for many years called the Great Jazz Trio, a number of players passing through its ranks like Ron Carter and Tony Williams, but here it's George Moretz and Roy Haynes. From their tribute CD to Lady Day, Billie Holiday, of course, Flowers for Lady Day. Here is Easy Living.

A tribute to Lady Day, Billie Holiday from the Great Jazz Trio. The tune, of course, Easy Living. That's from the CD Flowers for Lady Day, a great jazz trio indeed. Hank Jones, piano, George Marat's bass, and Roy Haynes on drums. Wouldn't be surprised but that Roy and Hank played with Billie Holiday herself at some point. Let's pick up the pace now with guitarist Dave Stryker and the Great Divide.

That is guitarist Dave Stryker. His opening cut on the album The Chaser and his tune The Great Divide, with Dave on guitar, Jared Gold on organ, Tony Redis on drums, and before that, The Great Jazz Trio with Easy Living. We thank you so much for joining us this hour and hope you enjoyed all the great American music we call jazz. Dave Schwann finishing up with the Ted Moore Trio and The Natural Order of Things.

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0: Live from NPR News in Washington, I'm Korva Coleman. Defense Secretary Pete Hegseth says the Trump administration is launching a six-month review of U.S. forces based in Europe. He says President Trump wants to make sure NATO member countries are leading and paying for their own defense.
1: This review will be conducted with the benefit of inputs from the United States military, from European command. It will involve consultations with the U.S. Congress and with our allies. But make no mistake about it, this will be a real review. It will be designed to ensure that NATO is moving fast and irreversibly toward Europe leading.
0: Hegseth is visiting NATO headquarters in Brussels. President Trump is furious that European countries denied the U.S. the right to use their bases when he launched the war in Iran. Today, Hegseth called these European choices, quote, shameful. President Trump has signed a memo of understanding for a 60-day ceasefire with Iran. NPR's Franco Ordonez reports it outlines further negotiations with Iran.
2: The president told a group of eager reporters that he signed the memorandum of understanding while dining with the French president at the Palace of Versailles outside Paris.
3: Mr. President, please, just one question for French TV and the Iran deal. Just one question, please.
4: You signed the deal?
3: You signed the deal?
4: You signed the MOU?
5: It signed.
2: And according to Iranian state media, Iran has also signed the agreement. At an earlier press conference, Trump said the new agreement opens the Strait of Hormuz to toll-free shipping and states Iran will not pursue a nuclear weapon. Franco Ordonez, NPR News, Geneva.
0: The price of jet fuel has fallen to its lowest level since the war with Iran started more than 3 months ago. But NPR's Joel Rose reports the cost of airfares may not fall as quickly.
6: When jet fuel prices shot up this spring, airlines responded by raising ticket prices and fees. Now, fuel costs are coming back to earth. The average price for a gallon of jet fuel in the U.S. dropped this week to less than $3, according to the tracking firm Argus. That's down more than $2 per gallon from the peak in April. But aviation consultant Michael Boyd says don't expect the airlines to give those price hikes back right away.
7: If people will pay it, why would you take it back?
6: Boyd says travelers have shown they are willing to pay higher airfares, at least so far. And airlines face rising costs across the board, including labor. Joel Rose, NPR News, Washington.
0: Gas prices are straining Americans' wallets. Many are gloomy about the economy. The latest poll from NPR, PBS News Marist finds only one-third of Americans approve of how President Trump is handling the economy. Most Democratic respondents and two-thirds of independents

0: said they disapproved. So did 1 in 5 Republicans. You're listening to NPR News from Washington. Authorities in eastern Washington state say a fast-moving wildfire is burning homes outside Spokane. The Spokane County Sheriff's Office says authorities have located possible human remains in a burned home after a person there refused to evacuate. NPR's Kirk Siegler reports the Upriver fire has already triggered scores of evacuations.
1: The State Department of Natural Resources says the Upriver fire ignited about 1 mile east of the city limits of Spokane, a city built out into old-growth ponderosa pine forests that has long been a major concern for fire managers. There has been some rain in the Northwest in recent weeks, but not enough to chip away at a major moisture deficit after one of the driest and warmest winters on record. The National Interagency Fire Center in neighboring Idaho says this and other wildfires have already burned more than 2.5 million acres across the country this year, well ahead of the 10-year average. In Spokane, firefighters are hoping to take advantage of calmer winds, but unseasonably hot and dry weather is forecast through the weekend. Kirk Siegler, NPR News, Boise.
0: Firefighters in Los Angeles are keeping an eye on any leftover embers from a fire at a downtown warehouse. A huge blaze broke out yesterday, sending a huge plume of black smoke into the air. For several hours, residents nearby were told to shelter in place. Officials say the fire has been extinguished, but a smoke advisory is still posted. Today's the celebration parade for the New York Knicks. The Knicks won the NBA championship last Saturday for the first time in more than 50 years. Thousands of New York fans are expected to turn out. This is NPR.
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That saxophonist Stanley Turrentine from his Tea Time album, a song there called A Little Sweetness, with Kenny Drew Jr. at the piano, the guitarist Dave Stryker, Dwayne Dolphin was the bassist, and Mark Johnson, the drummer, Alfredo Mojica on percussion, preceded by trumpeter Jeremy Pelt from his album Soundtrack, that was You and Me, Jeremy with Xin Xin Lu on vibes. Victor Gould was the keyboardist. Vincente Archer played bass with Alan Mednard on drums. And it was Betty Carter opening the set from her album called It's Not About the Melody. We heard Stay As Sweet As You Are with Mulgrew Miller on piano, bassist Christian McBride, and drummer Lewis Nash. Betty Carter opening the set. We're listening to jazz. I'm John Hill. Music from the Hoops McCann Band.

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we really should adore. We forget or ignore, end up poor, making money till you're nigh onto madness, and end up in sadness. Youth is the time when we should see the light.

trumpeter Gabriel Mark Hasselbach. Gabriel, a great name for a trumpet player. From his Mid-Century Modern Volume 3 release, an original called Jonah's Joint. Gabriel Mark Hasselbach with Jason DeCuto on organ. Nick Bracewell was the drummer. John Lee, the guitarist. Preceded by Lambert, Hendrix, and Ross. Truth, Honor, Happiness, and Love. The four essentials to life, according to John Hendrix, who wrote the lyrics for that Miles Davis melody. Dave Lambert, John Hendrix, and Annie Ross with saxophonist Zoot Sims. Russ Freeman was the pianist. Count Basie's guitarist Freddie Green there. And Sonny Payne was the drummer, an all-star lineup behind Lambert, Hendrix, and Ross from their album The Swingers. And we opened the set with saxophonist Corey Weeds, the album called Just Coolin'. That was a Cedar Walton tune called Bittersweet. Corey, along with Tilden Webb on piano, the bassist John Lee, and drummer Jesse Cahill. This album, by the way, benefits the Fraser McPherson Jazz Fund. 100% of the proceeds benefit the fund, which is dedicated to offering financial assistance and educational opportunities for jazz students in British Columbia. The Corey Weeds Quartet, Just Coolin', benefiting jazz in Canada. Wherever you are, we're listening to

Guitarist Rodney Jones from his album The Undiscovered Few with Light and Shadows. The pianist was Cedric Mitchell, bassist Lonnie Plaxico, drummer Eric Harland, on vibes Mark Sherman, on trumpet Tim Higgins, with saxophonists Greg Osby and Donald Harrison on alto and tenor respectively. And from La Coke Records Jazz All-Stars Volume 2, we heard Balinda, featuring saxophonist and composer Rick Margitza. Bill Cunliffe was the pianist. I'm John Hill. Thanks for joining me for jazz. I'll see you later. Guitarist Luis Bonfa with Bonfa Filoso.

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0: Live from NPR News in Washington, I'm Korva Coleman. Americans continue to not feel great about the economy or President Trump's leadership. NPR's Stephen Fowler reports the latest NPR PBS News Marist poll released this morning has more details.
1: President Trump faces his largest ever gap between those who approve of his job and those who don't. The disapproval is driven by nearly all Democrats, about two-thirds of independents, and one in five Republicans. When asked about how Trump is handling the economy, the numbers are even worse. Only a third of Americans say they approve, a figure lower than any point during former President Biden's tenure. One reason? Gas prices. Even though the average price per gallon has decreased by about 40 cents in the last month per AAA, three-quarters of voters say it still puts a major strain on their finances. Stephen Fowler, NPR News.
0: Ukraine launched a wave of overnight drone attacks on Russia. The majority targeted the city of Moscow. As NPR's Charles Means reports from the Russian capital, it was one of the largest Ukrainian attacks on Moscow since Russia launched its full-scale invasion of its neighbor more than 4 years ago.
2: Moscow Mayor Sergei Sobyanin said city air defenses destroyed some 180 Ukrainian drones on approach to the capital, but acknowledged several managed to strike a key oil refinery. Videos circulating online showed drones repeatedly striking the facility, causing large explosions, and another drone slamming into an apartment building. Plumes of smoke massed along the Moscow skyline, and all four of the city's airports suspended operations. In recent months, Ukraine has upped attacks on Russian energy infrastructure in a bid to dent the Kremlin's war chest. In a statement, Ukrainian President Volodymyr Zelensky justified the latest attacks as a response to Russian bombing of Ukrainian cities, adding it was time for the Kremlin to end the war. Charles Maines, NPR News. Moscow.
0: In the state of Georgia, House Republicans have paused redrawing the state's congressional and state political maps. The news came during a special legislative session yesterday. From member station WABE, Dormaya Vance has more.
3: Georgia lawmakers were called into special session to consider, among other issues, redrawing the 2028 map. Critics say the move would have weakened the political power of black and non-white voters in the state, but by the early afternoon, House Speaker John Burns announced this.
4: House Republicans will not be taking up congressional or legislative redistricting maps for the 2028 election cycle during this special session.
3: Republican Governor Brian Kemp called the special session after the Supreme Court weakened the Voting Rights Act. Multiple southern states have since redrawn maps. Kemp says redistricting conversations are deferred until a later date. For NPR News, I'm Dormaya Vance in Atlanta.
0: On Wall Street, in pre-market trading, NASDAQ futures are up 1.5%. You're listening to NPR. President Trump says he has signed the memo of understanding to stop the fighting with Iran. Trump says he signed a digital version of the memo while he was dining yesterday with French President Emmanuel Macron in the Palace of Versailles. Iranian state news media say Iranian officials have also signed it. The memo lays out a 60-day framework that reopens the Strait of Hormuz. Iran reaffirms a prior promise not to build a nuclear weapon.

0: The Food and Drug Administration is convening an independent advisory committee today. It will consider the first flu vaccine that uses the same technology as the COVID-19 shots. NPR's Rob Stein explains.
1: The FDA advisors will examine a flu vaccine made by Moderna that uses mRNA technology. The meeting is noteworthy because of Health Secretary Robert F. Kennedy Jr.'s intense criticism of the same technology used to make the COVID shots. In fact, the FDA stunned Moderna earlier this year when the agency refused to even consider the vaccine. The FDA quickly reversed that decision after an uproar in the biotech industry. The top FDA officials at the time have since left the agency. In an FDA review released this week, while raising some questions about the vaccine, generally gave the mRNA shot positive reviews. Rob Stein, NPR News.
0: The remnants of tropical cyclone Arthur are streaming over Louisiana, Mississippi, and Alabama. Forecasters say it will still pour heavy rain and trigger strong winds. There have been tornado warnings this morning near New Orleans. 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
2: 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A female police clerk becomes obsessed with solving the murder of a teenage girl in Saudi Arabia. Starts Friday in theaters.

Ah, Catherine Russell, going back to New Orleans. New Orleans is kind of like visiting a foreign country from time to time. Her album is called Send For Me, with Matt Munisteri there on banjo, Mark McLean playing drums and tambourine, and Philip Norris on tuba. Catherine Russell and trombonist J.J. Johnson just ahead of it. The album is called Let's Hang Out, and he's invited a few of his friends along. We heard Terrence Blanchard there on trumpet, Ralph Moore on saxophone with Stanley Cowell at the piano, bassist Rufus Reed, and drummer Victor Lewis on a tune called Kenya. Trombonist J.J. Johnson kicking off that set. I'm John Hill. We're listening to jazz. Music from an album called Counter Melody from Evan Arntzen. This is Smiles.

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guitarist George Benson from the album Beyond the Blue Horizon with So What. Jack DeJohnette there on drums with Ron Carter on bass. Clarence Palmer was the organist. And we began with Bill Evans. Bill Evans from the album You Must Believe in Spring. His rendition of Freddie Freeloader, the one tune on the Miles Davis Kind of Blue album that Bill Evans was not featured on. Wynton Kelly took the piano seat for that particular recording. And the tune Freddie Freeloader was added to the CD version of the Bill Evans release You Must Believe in Spring, with Eddie Gomez on bass and Elliot Zygmunt was the drummer. Bill Evans opening that set. We're listening to jazz

drummer Alvin Queen leading a trio, with Cal Brickman on piano and Tobias Dahl on bass, from an album called Night Train to Copenhagen. That was a John Lewis tune called D and E. That's preceded by a couple of tunes featuring saxophonist Eric Alexander, one with vocalist Nicholas Beard from Nicholas's album celebrating the music of Nat King Cole called I Remember You. We heard That Sunday, That Summer, with Eric Alexander, along with Peter Horwath at the piano. Alex Bonham was the bassist, and Dan Schnelly the drummer. And we began the set with Eric Alexander from an album called With Strings, David Hazeltine at the piano, John Weber on bass, Joe Farnsworth on drums, the song Slow Hot Wind. Eric Alexander starting that set. I'm John Hill. Thanks for joining me for jazz. I'll see you later. Pianist Ahmad Jamal with My Flower.

0: Live from NPR News in Washington, I'm Korva Coleman. In an unexpected move, President Trump and his Iranian counterpart signed an interim agreement on the Iran war 2 days earlier than scheduled. As NPR's Greg Myrie reports, the countries must still negotiate difficult issues that include the fate of Iran's nuclear program.
1: Iran's president signed the deal in his home country, while Trump did so at the opulent French Palace of Versailles. Trump also issued this warning to Iran.
2: If I don't like it, if they don't behave, we'll go right back to dropping bombs right smack in the middle of their head.
1: The most immediate benefit of the deal should be the opening of the Strait of Hormuz, where the flow of oil has been largely halted for more than 3 months. Iran also pledges not to build a nuclear weapon, though the exact scope of the nuclear program must be worked out over the next 60 days in a final agreement. Iran will now be able to sell its oil freely, a major boost for its crippled economy. Greg Myrie, NPR News.
0: President Trump is demanding that the U.S. Senate pass a controversial bill on regulating voting in the U.S., but the measure has faced bipartisan resistance. Now, Trump says he won't let his nominee to be the Director of National Intelligence, Jay Clayton, move forward until the Senate does this. Clayton is the U.S. attorney in the Southern District of New York. In a complex step, Trump also wants the Senate to confirm Clayton's replacement before confirming Clayton as Director of National Intelligence. And if the Senate refuses, Trump says he'll keep the acting Director of National Intelligence in place. Here's NPR's Eric McDaniel.
3: The Senate can't do what Trump wants because they don't have the votes. U.S. elections are also already secure. The president keeps making the demands anyway. Second, the Senate is supposed to be able to vet cabinet nominees, but the president's decision to block the confirmation of the full-time guy deprives them of that constitutional responsibility. This is not how checks and balances are supposed to work, but it is where we find ourselves.
0: NPR's Eric McDaniel. Two researchers at MIT say they believe they've uncovered how a top-secret Russian missile actually flies. NPR's Jeff Brumfield says Moscow has fired the missile at Ukraine.
4: In October, Russia launched what it said was a nuclear-powered missile. The missile flew for almost 15 hours, far longer than a regular missile could. Jake Hecla is a researcher at MIT. He says nuclear-powered flight
5: is something that is possible, but wildly expensive and very dangerous.
4: Hecla and his colleague Scott Kemp analyzed the missile. They believe it's sucking air directly through its nuclear core and spewing radioactivity as it flies.
5: As a result, anyone living near is at enormous risk, potentially.
4: And the missile isn't all that useful, he says. Despite being nuclear-powered, it's relatively slow-moving and easy to shoot down.
0: You're listening to NPR. Defense Secretary Pete Hegseth says the Trump administration is launching a six-month review of U.S. forces based in Europe. He says President Trump wants to make sure that NATO member countries are leading and paying for their own defense. Hegseth is in NATO headquarters in Brussels. President Trump is angry European countries denied the U.S. the right to use their bases when he launched the war in Iran. The mother of one of the surprise FIFA World Cup stars will now be able to travel to the U.S. to see her son play. NPR's William Jones reports.
6: Cabo Verde's goalkeeper Vizinha has become an unexpected hero. The 40-year-old's saves against Spain led his country to a historic tie. He was in tears at the final whistle, and he said that was in part because his mother couldn't be there due to the cost of a visa. Cabo Verde is among dozens of countries whose citizens face bonds of up to $15,000 to secure a U.S. visa. But House Minority Leader Hakeem Jeffries says he's spoken with Secretary of State Marco Rubio, and he announced that Vizinha

0: His mum will now be able to travel to Miami to see his son play Uruguay with all visa fees waived. William Jones, NPR News.
1: President Trump is scheduled to present the Medal of Honor today to retired U.S. Marine James Capers Jr. at the White House. Caper is credited with saving the lives of Marines under his command during a 1967 battle in Vietnam. Capers had also suffered multiple gunshot wounds. I'm Corva Coleman, NPR News.
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Music from a band led by trombonist Steve Davis, or as Christian McBride would know him, Stevie D. They go back some 30 years or so. Steve Davis with guitarist Peter Bernstein, vibist Steve Nelson, pianist Jeffrey Keezer, Willie Jones III is the drummer, and of course Christian McBride there on bass. A tune Steve titled They Wore 44, a tribute to the significant number 44s, of course, Hank Aaron, Reggie Jackson, President Obama, and of late Formula One driver Lewis Hamilton, to name a few. They Wore 44, the name of that song, from the Steve Davis album Bluesthetic. And we started that set with saxophonist Stan Getz and pianist Kenny Barron. This is the last recording for Stan Getz, recorded at the Café Montmartre in Copenhagen, March of 1991. The album is called People Time, and we heard Night and Day, Stan Getz and Kenny Barron, a great combination, opening that set. We're listening to jazz. I'm John Hill.

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That's trumpeter John DeVersa from an album titled by his daughter, mind you, Wobbly Dance Flower. After she heard the title track, that's what she named it. But we heard Charlie Parker's Donna Lee featuring special guest Bob Mincer on bass clarinet with Joe Bagg on keyboards. Jerry Watts Jr. was the bassist and Gene Coy the drummer. Trumpeter John DeVersa. That was preceded by vocalist Alan Harris from his album called The Genius of Eddie Jefferson, the tune Janine, with Eric Reed at the piano, Willie Jones III on drums, George Delancey was the bassist. And we opened the set with clarinetist Harry Scholer's tribute to the great late bassist Charlie Mingus. The album is called Living in Sound, the music of Charles Mingus. The song was Peggy's Blue Skylight, with pianist Kenny Barron, bassist Christian McBride, drummer Jonathan Blake, and trumpeter Nicholas Payton, along with violins, viola, and cello. Harry Scholer, the music of Charles Mingus, Living in Sound. We're listening to the sounds of jazz.

guitarist Ron Jackson with his seven-string jazz guitar from his album Standards and My Songs. That was his song called Walk Fast with bassist Ben Wolfe and drummer Willie Jones III, preceded by Betty Carter from It's Not About the Melody. That was Dip Bag with Cyrus Chestnut on piano. Ariel J. Rowland was the bassist, Clarence Penn the drummer. I'm John Hill. Thanks for joining me for jazz. I'll see you later. Big band Bossa Nova from Quincy Jones.

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0: Live from NPR News in Washington, I'm Korva Coleman. President Trump has signed a memo of understanding to stop the war in Iran. Iran's president has signed it, too. It calls for talks on Iran's nuclear program. Defense Secretary Pete Hegseth is launching a six-month review of U.S. military forces in Europe. President Trump is pressing NATO allies to pay for more of their own defense. NPR's Windsor Johnston reports Hegseth also criticized allies over their response to the war with Iran.
1: Speaking in Brussels, Hegseth said the review will help determine whether NATO is moving quickly enough toward what he called Europe leading its own defense. He also said the U.S. will be watching closely to see which countries are meeting alliance expectations and which ones are falling short.
2: This review will think outside the box. Our national defense strategy states clearly that we're going to incentivize and enable our allies to step up and do their part. So we're going to keep a close eye on allies who are not doing that.
1: The review comes after the Trump administration accused some NATO allies of failing to support U.S. operations against Iran by denying access to bases and airspace. Windsor Johnston, NPR News, Washington.
0: Americans are continuing to express disapproval with the U.S. economy and President Trump's handling of it. NPR's Stephen Fowler reports on a new poll from NPR, PBS News, Marist.
3: Overall, President Trump faces the largest gap ever of people who approve of his job as president and those who disapprove. He's at 36% approval and 59% disapproval, basically where we were with the last survey that came out in early May. You've got basically every Democrat that disapproves, about two-thirds of independents, and one in five Republicans.
0: NPR's Stephen Fowler reporting. Federal prisoners have the right to file a grievance to seek to solve a problem. That could include stopping abuse by a guard or another prisoner, or asking for urgent medical care. NPR's Joseph Shapiro reports an analysis by the Marshall Project and NPR shows the system rarely works in favor of prisoners.
4: NPR and the Marshall Project looked at records of nearly a million cases going back 24 years. In 2023, the last full year of records, fewer than 2% of cases got decided in favor of the prisoner, and just 1% of appeals for medical care. Many cases get decided on technicalities, not on their merits. Like a woman at a California prison who complained she was being sexually abused by a corrections officer. But her grievance was denied, she said, because she misspelled the guard's last name. The Federal Bureau of Prisons said the system is set up to, quote, solve problems and be responsive to issues raised by inmates. Joseph Shapiro, NPR News.
0: You're listening to NPR. There have been tornado warnings this morning on the Gulf Coast of Louisiana and Mississippi. This comes as the remnants of Tropical Storm Arthur are still streaming through the region. Flash flood warnings are up and around New Orleans and Hattiesburg, Mississippi. Health and Human Services Secretary Robert F. Kennedy Jr. has announced $7 million in funding for addiction recovery and mental health services in the U.S. He traveled to Michigan yesterday to detail the move, as Kate Wells with KFF Health News tells us.
5: The secretary said the money will improve the 988 Suicide and Crisis Lifeline, substance abuse treatment, and behavioral health centers. Kennedy was at a behavioral health clinic north of Detroit, whose president and CEO says they are worried the looming $900 billion in Medicaid cuts could impact the people they serve. Earlier, Kennedy insisted that no one who qualifies for Medicaid will lose coverage.
6: The only people who lose Medicaid under the president's plan are people who are ineligible for Medicaid. They're people who are collecting it illegally.
5: The Congressional Budget Office estimates some 10 million people could be uninsured within the next decade as mandates from President Trump's budget law start to take effect next year.
0: That's Kate Wells of KFF News reporting. New York City's ticker tape parade for the NBA champions, the New York Knicks, will step off next hour. Fans are packed on the streets. They are lined up for blocks and blocks in Manhattan, wearing Knicks jerseys and celebrating. This is NPR.
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pianist-composer Hal Galper from his recording Ivory Forest Redux on Origin Records, with John Schofield on guitar, Wayne Dockery bass, Adam Nussbaum on drums. We heard his composition, Continuity. And right before that, we heard from Miss Emily Braden from her recording, Cannon and Sparrow with Superhero. Let's continue with Mr. Houston Person from Reminiscing at Rudy's, with Russell Malone on guitar, Larry Fuller piano, Matthew Parrish bass. Gonna take a listen to the composition Again.

That song brings back such wonderful memories. Summertime in Chicago, when I was a child, our upstairs neighbor would play that song all the time. Lloyd Price from Personality with his rendition of Misty. You've heard it right here with me, Dee Alexander, and this is Jazz.

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A really laid-back rendition of Chicago Blues from Joshua Redman on his recording Where Are We? Featuring Gabriel Cavazza on vocals. And right before that, we heard from Steve Cardenas on guitar, Ben Allison bass, and Ted Nash on saxophones from their recording Healing Power, the music of Carla Bley, and we heard the composition Healing Power. Let's continue with Eddie Henderson on trumpet from his recording, Witness to History. He's supported by Donald Harrison alto, George Cable's piano, Gerald Cannon bass, Lenny White drums. Let's check out George Cable's composition, Why Not?

Eric Hogberg on bass from his recording String Thing, supported by Mark Feldman on violin, Larry Gray, also a fine bass player, but this time he's on cello, Steve Million piano, and Michael Rayner on drums. From String Thing, we heard Eric Hogberg's composition, Taliaville. Thank you so much for joining me during this hour of music. If you have any questions or comments, please reach out to us by email at jazznetwork@wfmt.com. We certainly would love to hear from you. Until we are together again, please make sure you share this music with your children. They are the future. Let's pass that baton. Live every minute. Put yourself in it, because this is your life. You're with D. Alexander, and this is Jazz.

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0: That was Dick Wellstead in all his glory, and what a great, great piano player he was. We're going to go to Max Morath on the Sounds of Jazz, and I'm Leo Rahill, and I hope you enjoy.
1: Now everybody gets the blues now and then, and they don't know what to do. I've had that happen many, many times to me, and so have you. But those days are gone and past,

me Dr. Jazz. 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

0: That was Max Mareth on vocal and piano, and this is The Sounds of Jazz, and we're going to continue with Kid Ory and Red Allen. This is a jazz concert in Berlin in 1959, never before released. Kid Ory on trombone, Henry Red Allen on trumpet, Bob McCracken on clarinet, Cedric Haywood on piano, Squire Gersh on bass, and Alton Red on drums.
1: Tin Roof Blues. Tin.

A long lost treasure, Kid Ory and Red Allen, with Bob McCracken, Cedric Haywood, Squire Gersh, and Alton Redd. Hope you enjoy it. We're going to go immediately to Dick Wellstead.

Boogie Woogie Blues, played by Dick Wellston. We had a request for the Commanders under the direction of Tootie Camarada and Eddie Grady. Hope you enjoy.

That's the Commanders. I glad to honor the request for Kentucky Boogie, Suwannee River Boogie, and March of the Commanders. We're going to also satisfy you on another request, this time for Camptown Boogie by the Commanders.

That was the Camptown Boogie by the Commanders. And now we have Louis Armstrong joining the Commanders. Interesting recording.

Louis Armstrong with the Commanders. I hope you enjoy this very, very fine group. We're going to go now to Jim Hall, one of the great guitar players.

Jim Hall on guitar and George Shearing on piano with Emily. That's it for another session of The Sounds of Jazz. I'm Leo Rahill. We go out with the great Ralph Flanagan.

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1: I'm David Lombardo, and you're listening to WCNY's The Capitol Press Room. We're going to spend the first half of today's show talking with the head of the State Liquor Authority about rules and regulations designed to ensure bars and restaurants have more flexibility during the World Cup to serve alcohol. We'll also discuss changes to licensing that will eliminate draconian restrictions on dancing in bars and restaurants, and an update to state law that prohibits certain fees from alcohol wholesalers. And then we'll highlight legislation passed overwhelmingly in June that goes after companies that steal online news content and use AI tools to repackage it as their own. And finally, we'll talk with the head of the Business Association in New York City about the adopted state budget, including what it means for the state's economy and why he's not as down on the spending plan as some GOP lawmakers. It's all coming up right here on WCNY's The Capitol Press Room.
2: Live from NPR News in Washington, I'm Korva Coleman. Defense Secretary Pete Hegseth has announced a six-month review of U.S. forces in Europe. NPR's Quill Lawrence reports Hegseth spoke at NATO headquarters in Brussels today.
3: Hegseth repeated Trump administration talking points about European allies paying too much attention to gender equity and climate change.

0: The cost of regular gasoline in the U.S. has fallen to $4 per gallon. The price has dropped 52 cents in the last month. NPR's Joel Rose reports it could take a while before airline passengers see cheaper fares.
1: When jet fuel prices shot up this spring, airlines responded by raising ticket prices and fees. Now, fuel costs are coming back to earth. The average price for a gallon of jet fuel in the U.S. dropped this week to less than $3, according to the tracking firm Argus. That's down more than $2 per gallon from the peak in April. But aviation consultant Michael Boyd says don't expect the airlines to give those price hikes back right away.
2: If people will pay it, why would you take it back?
1: Boyd says travelers have shown they are willing to pay higher airfares, at least so far. And airlines face rising costs across the board, including labor. Joel Rose, NPR News, Washington.
0: The Obama Presidential Center opens today in Chicago. NPR's Don Gagne says former President Barack Obama and former First Lady Michelle Obama will preside over the dedication.
3: It's traditional for former presidents to create a library to house records and documents from their presidency and to highlight their time in the White House. The Obama Center is different. First off, it's not a presidential library, the logic being that records from the Obama era were digital and are accessible online. There's a museum, but the center also features a branch of the Chicago Public Library. There's ample park space, even a regulation NBA-sized basketball court. Guests at the dedication ceremony will include former presidents Bill Clinton, George W. Bush, and Joe Biden. Not invited, President Donald Trump, who's known to regularly insult and demean Obama in speeches and to the press. Don Gagne, NPR News, Chicago.
0: You're listening to NPR. The U.S. Supreme Court has decided that the government's prosecution of a man who uses marijuana and owns a gun went too far. The justices ruled unanimously that the prosecution conflicted with the Second Amendment. People in Democratic Republic of the Congo flooded streets to watch the DRC's first game in the World Cup. This comes as Ebola cases continue to spread. Emmett Livingstone reports on soccer fans in the Congolese city of Bunia.
4: There were ecstatic scenes in Bunia on Tuesday night as hundreds of people flooded the city's central plaza. They had come to watch Congo play Portugal in the World Cup. At the last minute, the local government cancelled a screening of the game. Ebola is spreading across Bunia, with fatalities rising every day. But for soccer supporters, none of this mattered. Congo hasn't competed in the World Cup since 1976. In a country torn by conflict and disease, the national team's participation in the competition is a rare feel-good event. The match ended in a draw, but in Bunia, people stumbled home afterwards wearing huge smiles. Fans said the result was a significant achievement. Portugal is one of the great soccer nations, and Congo held its own. For NPR News, I'm Emmett Livingstone in Bunia.
0: The remnants of a tropical storm are hitting the southern Gulf Coast. The National Weather Service has now declared a particularly dangerous situation now exists in southwestern Mississippi. There's life-threatening flash flooding occurring, and some rivers could rise to record levels. I'm Corva Coleman, NPR News.
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6: I'm David Lombardo, and this is WCNY's The Capitol Press Room, and we're joined in the studio by State Liquor Authority Chair Lily Phan, who's here to discuss the state's blue laws and regulations, including how they've been updated to accommodate some of the partying envisioned for the World Cup celebrations this summer in New York. Welcome back to the show, Chair Phan.
7: Thank you for having me again, David.
6: So we're speaking while the World Cup games are being played, and I'm hoping you can talk about what has been done to facilitate the level of imbibing and partying that New Yorkers and visitors to New York may want to engage in during the tournament.
7: Everybody knows that Governor Hochul and Mayor Mamdani are huge sports fans. The governor have instructed the agency for many, many months to try to look for ways to make things easier for small businesses and provide opportunities for watch parties and for permitting to happen faster and sooner so that licensed premises can serve, you know, in the locations that they would

0: wants.
1: And what does that mean compared to what was available a month ago, for example? Are there certain types of activities that you're envisioning happening, maybe outdoors or at hours that might not have been allowed in the past? What's the landscape going to look like? I mean, how is it going to be different?
0: So the governor proposed and passed a bill and signed into law a bill that would allow counties that were not 4 a.m. counties to license premises in those counties to serve until 4 a.m. Mm-hmm. There are 8 counties that actually had service hours that end before 1 a.m. and now all of those premises can serve until 4 a.m. Our agency has also made one-day permits more available. Those were available before, but we have created a process that make it easier. There were a sort of a limit to how many they can apply for, and now you just need to fill out one easy application and you can apply for all of the game days that is being played. So, you know, the games have already started from June 11th until July 20, and there are a lot of licensed premises that have already applied, and if you haven't applied, we encourage you to do so. If you want to serve in contiguous spaces outside of your premises, we are also issuing licenses to locations that are isolated watch party locations that are not actually contiguous to a licensed premise. We're also encouraging people to have large-scale watch parties.
1: And what are you doing to make sure that the businesses who might be interested in doing this are aware that this is an option for them if they are looking to do something licensed, or maybe they didn't even think about it and now maybe you could let them know that it's something they could do? I mean, are there outreach campaigns?
0: We've been issuing press releases. The governor is openly out talking about it. We are very proud of our relationship with our restaurant stakeholder groups, and so we try to promote it through them so that they talk to their membership, and there are thousands of restaurants that hopefully are aware of these opportunities and making use of them.
1: And for the vast majority of establishments and individuals that do take advantage of this, it's going to be done in a responsible manner. It's going to be fun, but there are probably going to be some bad examples where maybe law enforcement is needed or there are local concerns. And how are communities bracing for that? I mean, are you working with areas to say, hey, just an FYI, this area has this permit. You might want to be aware of that now. What sort of safeguards are put into play?
0: So we are working very closely with state police, local police, and particularly, of course, NYPD to try to make sure that the process is smooth. If you're applying for a one-day permit, you do need to notify local police department. And if the local police says that they have concerns about certain operators in a certain location, we'll certainly take a look at that. I don't believe that those concerns have created situations for denials yet, but we also know that also, if you are not following the rules, you're going outside of method of operation, there's been disturbances, there's violence, then in theory, your future permits could be rescinded. And that's what we're hoping would help people, you know, really stay in compliance and make sure that their patrons are safe and that the service is smooth.
1: Do you view this expansion as a one-off, or do you hope to maybe learn from this experience and make it available and accessible when there are other large opportunities to celebrate something? And maybe it'll be even a shorter window, like a horse racing event, a football game. I mean, are there more opportunities to do this type of thing moving forward?
0: Yes. The governor actually put forth this year in her budget a proposal to have early service hours for, you know, related to international sporting events. It's certainly a licensing direction that we would really love to move into, because we do a lot of licensing work. We do a lot more permitting work. And so if I, as you know, the administrator of the agency, can move things that are in the permitting queue into the licensing queue, on the back end, it will save us a lot of administrative work, meaning that people are not applying for one-offs and that they are actually licensed to service as much as they want to and in the method that they want to. So those are redirection and modernization that we continue to think about and propose.
1: Well, let's stick with licensing, but before we move on, let me reintroduce you for WCNY listeners just joining us. I'm David Lombardo, and this is the Capitol Press Room. Back in May, the Hochul administration announced changes to your licensing application process in order to eliminate restrictions on dancing in bars and restaurants where alcohol is also served. What restrictions have been in place before, and how were they enforced? Because I have definitely cut a rug in establishments where alcohol was served. So I'm curious what was not allowed or maybe not supposed to be allowed, and what do you envision moving forward?
0: So one way to explain this is that dancing was always a question in our application, mm-hmm. whether you intend when you're a restaurant to have patron dancing and employee dancing, and if you are a tavern, nightclub, whether you intend to have patron dancing and employee dancing. What the Hochul administration has announced to do is to remove the dancing-related question or not consider the answer to that particular question in our licensing process. This has been long advocated by the New York City Hospitality Alliance because they have worked really hard to try to get rid of the New York City cabaret laws. And this is sort of a follow-up to that, is to say, to disassociate the licensing stipulations and the act of dancing by the patrons. So this is really only about patron dancing. If employee dancing, it's still of concern, and that question is not removed. And, you know, obviously in dancing, there's establishments that do adult entertainment that have, you know, employee dancing, and that we're still concerned about. But as far as patron dancing, we are basically saying it's okay for everybody to be dancing in restaurants and in taverns, and that we're not going to make that as one of the stipulations in our method of operation agreements.
1: And so just to be clear, though, if I was on Caroline Street in Saratoga Springs back in the day and the right Bruce Springsteen song came on and I decided to show what I could do to Glory Days or Born to Run, was I not supposed to be dancing? Or were those bars that might have applied for a license where they said, yep, we're going to have Dave Lombardo and people of his ilk doing some sort of lame dancing and thus it's okay? Or was I a scofflaw in that way and many other ways?
0: I would say for the majority of establishment, no dancing is actually not one of the stipulations.
1: Okay.
0: And it's a disclosure issue, mm-hmm. whether they told us when they applied that they plan to have patron dancing. Mm-hmm. That's really what the issue is. And in some, you know, oversaturated areas, in some areas where community voices are very active and loud about disturbances and residents are very close to businesses, in those particular areas, sometimes the fact of the patron dancing has become a cause of conflict, and that the community board or, you know, the community groups or block association would say they didn't disclose that they plan to have dancing. And so it's more sometimes people, in order to be licensed, would stipulate to having no dancing. Mm-hmm. And this movement will hopefully create a situation where people will not need to make that compromise when they're applying for their license so that they can have more freedom to do things the way they do it.
1: Here in the state capitol, there have been controversies around the cabaret laws in Albany, and that has stemmed from, I guess, what we might think of as more local permitting. Is there still the potential for that additional layer of permitting that might be a burden or another obstacle for local businesses to overcome?
0: Yes, this just is about what the state liquor authority is considering and mm-hmm. looking at in our application process. This does not get rid of any local requirements to get cabaret licenses or any kind of municipality approvals to do dancing. So this is unrelated to that.
1: And in terms of the authority that you guys have to change this process in terms of basically ignoring that question, is that something that is done solely regulatorily, or does there some sort of statutory authority that lets you change how you approach this type of question?
0: We did it through an advisory, and over the past few years, our agency have started looking at a lot of different ways that we can do without having to pass bills mm-hmm. and trying to make things easier for businesses. I think this is part of New York Express that the governor has announced as a priority to remove red tape, and this is an element of that.
1: And is this then in lieu of the so-called dine and dance licenses that were initially part of the governor's budget proposal, then ultimately dropped during negotiations?
0: This is not necessarily in lieu of. This is actually a different thing.
1: Okay.
0: The dine and dance license is a way of saying that if there are cabaret places, everybody knows that I came, you know, to this job before I did this. I was working on Broadway. And so I certainly support live entertainment, live musicians, and jobs for musicians and dancers. And so dine and dance, it's sort of more in line with that, is that if you fully disclose that you plan to have patron and employee dance, then you can be licensed as such. And that may come up again in the future in a governor budget. We'll see.
1: And after a quick break, we'll continue our conversation with New York State Liquor Authority Chair Lily Phan. When we get back, we'll talk about restrictions on wholesaler fees that made it into the state budget, as well as efforts to modernize alcohol licenses that did not make it into the final budget, and consider how the State Liquor Authority examines the issue of wine in grocery stores. 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More information is available at O'DonnellSolutions.com. I'm David Lombardo, and you're listening to WCNY's The Capital Press Room, and we're continuing our conversation with New York State Liquor Authority Chair Lily Phan. Under her watch this spring, the state has expanded opportunities for partying connected to the World Cup and has also rolled back some of the red tape related to dancing in New York bars. Sticking with the state budget, you and I talked in February about an effort to restrict delivery fees, storage fees, split case fees, broken box fees charged by alcohol wholesalers to retailers in New York. Can you talk about the language that you were successful in getting in the state budget and what that might mean for the landscape moving forward once you put your rules in place?
0: So, you know, our agency proposed concepts. The governor's team really did all the work surrounding this, and we're so proud of what they've been able to achieve at the budget table. Senator Skoufis is, you know, the leader on this. He had a bill that proposed for there to be no wholesale fees whatsoever. That was the bill language. The governor's proposal disallowed fees, but for the ones that are permitted by the agency. And that's a version. And then the final language that actually passed suggested that attorney's fees and brokerage fees are not allowed outright, and that split case fees and any other fees would have to be allowed by the agency, by rules and regs, in order for it to be charged in the future. In the meantime, is status quo.
1: And one of us, you, has a law degree from Yale, and that's probably important because the effort to regulate wholesale fees has been caught up in legal fights before this. So what are your expectations for withstanding a legal challenge? Because I imagine wholesalers would like to continue charging whatever fees they can. What are you expecting with a potential legal challenge moving forward with this new statute? And why do you feel good about the ability to withstand a legal challenge?
0: So,
1: and again,
0: I would
1: congrats
0: say,
1: on the Yale law
0: you.
1: Degree.
0: Thank you. I would say that we're hoping, and as I said last time, that we hope that this process of setting the rules and regs will be an open conversation, that it would be full of transparency, and that we can sort of get the three tiers together, the manufacturing tier, the wholesale tier, and the retail tier together, and try to figure out what these fees are, how they're being charged, who's charging what. Because we also know that there are wholesalers that don't charge any fees and that all their expenses are reflected in the bottle price. So right now we are in a you know, information collection stage of this. Whether there will be future court challenges, I think that's still down the road. And
1: But you must feel better about the footing you're on, given the statutory language that you're operating with now.
0: Yes, for sure. I mean, when, you know, I think, David, you're referring to the split case fee litigation, mm-hmm. where the agency tried to set something called split case fees, and they had a formula that they that was, you know, fully vetted. And I believe there were real back and forth and conversations to come up with those numbers. And ultimately, the court found that the agency didn't have the authority to set the fees. They didn't really opine on the substance of what was put out as a rule and reg. They said that the agency didn't have the authority under the statute. And so now that has been fixed. So in this budget language, the agency received the authority from the legislature. The governor signed the budget bill into law, and that now we have the authority to go and do this work.
1: An area where ultimately, when faced with negotiations with the legislature, the governor chose to rescind a policy had to do with some of the broader license modernizations that you and I talked about as well in February. And I'm curious what, if anything, you're going to do in these spaces prior to maybe taking another stab at a statutory update. I mean, are there things that you guys can do in terms of providing flexibility for these different types of operations that you were looking to create sort of specific licenses for, or broader licenses? I mean, is there anything that you are looking to do in those spaces, or is it the status quo until you can take another stab at updating statute?
0: I think that we are always thinking about advisory concepts. If it's something simple and we can change our process that is not actually statutorily required, we are always open to those suggestions, and we are in the process of working on a number of advisories, you know, regarding the backlog committee and other things of how we do our work. As far as creating license types, we don't have the authority to do that. And to the extent that concepts have been put out as bill language, I really take that very seriously. And if we've put it in the bucket of this is in the legislature's hand, we really like them to opine on it. And I don't think it would be fair if we put something out as a bill and then turn around and the agency just do it.
1: Sure. Then you'd be back in court again, too, probably.
0: Yeah. And, you know, there are a lot of things that I don't know that we'll get sued for it. But if it's a bill, you know, obviously someone had made that determination, especially, you know, we have a great relationship with our legislative partners to the extent that some of them have quartered back certain issues and taking it on as a bill. We respect that, and we want to work with them on behalf of the governor to try to get things passed so that, you know, they will get the win and get the credit and be able to say that, like, you know, I had a part in modernizing alcohol laws. Like, any legislator, any staffer who's interested in this area, we really welcome that and want to work with them.
1: Well, before we move on, let me reintroduce you. For listeners just joining us, I'm David Lombardo, and this is WCNY's The Capitol Press Room, and we're speaking with New York State Liquor Authority Chair Lily Phan. One of the recurring issues here in Albany is this idea of wine in grocery stores, and I'm curious if at all how you guys may have tried to game out what that might look like. And I'm not asking you to opine on whether it's good or bad, but have you guys drawn up sort of scenarios about all these moving parts? Because if you do put wine in grocery stores, it has an impact on liquor stores. So if you give liquor stores something, well, what does that mean for XYZ stakeholders? I mean, do you guys run war games, so to speak, in terms of what it would look like to dramatically change what's at, the landscape looks like?
0: Yes, we have spent a lot of time thinking about that, mm-hmm. and I can probably spend 3 hours over dinner to talk about all the facts that come into it. You know, our team can probably write books about this at this point. There are a lot of different pieces that go into this conversation. Again, each of the pieces have their own individual legislative quarterback.
1: Sure.
0: And we are friends and work with all of them and hope that each one of them can ultimately get what they want. And also the pros and the cons, and what ultimately my job is to think about what's good for my licensees and what's good for the state. And so I tend to think about it from that lens, both from a temperance standpoint, the public safety standpoint, and from a abundance standpoint, and also affordability. So I have to figure out a way to balance all of those things. And it's not an easy conversation. And I think we have done enough analysis. We've written so many memos about it. And, you know, at this point, I think people of a higher pay grade need to be deciding, the legislature at some point need to be deciding as a group how they want to redefine distribution of alcoholic beverages in this time when people are drinking less. It's important to have non-alcoholic beverages. That's one of the pieces. THC is a new thing. That's, you know, the THC drinks, the hemp drinks, RTDs, ready to drink cocktails, and wine. All of those pieces are going to be sort of discussed together.
1: Well, we've been speaking with Lily Phan. She is the chair of the New York State Liquor Authority. Lily, thank you so much for joining us in the Capitol. As always, I really appreciate it.
0: Thank you.
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1: In the final hours of the legislative session in June, state lawmakers overwhelmingly approved legislation designed to limit the ability of artificial intelligence companies that try to covertly grab online news content that they can then repackage as their own material. The bill prohibits the practice and gives journalists a pathway for seeking damages if their content is scraped up without consent. For more on the issue, we're joined on the Capitol Press Room by Danielle Coffey, president and CEO of the News Media Alliance, which represents news and magazine outlets around the world. Thanks for making the time, Danielle.
3: Thanks for having me.
1: Well, I gave a brief overview in the introduction, but can you expand on the type of activities such as so-called stealth crawlers or automated bot scraping that this legislation is designed to address?
3: Sure, I'm happy to. The bill calls it stealth crawlers. I just call it bad bots. There's all sorts of bots that crawl our websites, and the typical one is humans. You know, traffic that we get because they're reading our content and that's how we make money. We like those bots. We also have other bots that are scraping for AI. Some of those are okay too. But then we have some of these bots that have created wreaked havoc. There's just so many of them on our websites. We call them the bad bots. And so this is a very common sense bill that makes these bots, by default, you have to identify yourself when you come onto a website, knock on the door, crawl the content. You know, usually we let everyone in, but sometimes these bots, these nefarious ones, a lot come from other countries, China and others, they disguise themselves. They go through, some are really tricky, they go through people's houses, they make themselves look human, they reroute, I guess, VPN, they reroute through a person's house, they make themselves look human. And these bad bots come onto our website, they take our stuff, and then they use it, and they've created this third-party market, kind of like the Napster used to do. It's like, you know, this theft market. And so none of the good guys do it. None of the ones investing in AI infrastructure here do it. It's really addressing the bad bots, makes them identify themselves. That's it. So that we can just navigate our websites and be able to have some control over what comes and what goes. It will help the marketplace, the healthy marketplace that's there, continue. It will continue to give us the competitive advantage over other countries to thwart them from coming and taking our stuff. It will stop being such a burden on our little guys, because these bots are a load on the network that they just can't quite handle. Really pleased it passed and hopeful that Governor Hochul will sign it.
1: It's interesting to hear you mention the idea of the burden that these bots are on the network of some of these outlets, because I often think about this issue solely as the idea of creating a competitor to these news outlets by using the content that they just grabbed and then repackaging it. So I never even thought about the idea that they could be something that is a drag on like a local news website.
3: Oh yeah, we're paying for them to steal from us. It's great. So you're right. You don't think about that. You just think about the competitive, the new market they're creating, the new content they're going to push out that looks just like ours. And that doesn't really feel fair. But we're stopping them where we can. We have a ton of great partners. Cloudflare is awesome. They like run the web. And they even here said, wait, let's help out the publishers. This isn't right. They need help saying when people can come and go. So Cloudflare has been a great partner. Tollbit. There's just a ton. Akamai. There's a ton who have helped us, but even they are saying, okay, half these guys, and more every day, because now that they see a market, they can make money. You know, when that happens, it's like, you know, all the scams we're used to. And so there's a market for them to make a ton of money. It's pretty easy to do. They just change their name and then they come onto our site, and it's such a whack-a-mole. We can't stop them. Government needs to step in and help. It's common sense, you know.
1: Well, how does this legislation, if signed into law, actually stop a bad actor potentially from another country from doing this? Because it's one thing to say, hey, you have to disclose yourself if you come on, and you can't do this, and we're going to go after you. But if right. you're someone who doesn't have a problem flaunting the law, and maybe especially is in another country, and you're not worried about the repercussions from the state attorney general, what sort of teeth does something like this actually have?
3: Yeah, that's a good question. Because if they're bad in the first place, they're probably good at being bad, right? So overseas, we've dealt with this a lot. Because as you would imagine, overseas is where you're going to have a lot of activity that comes and takes advantage, and people are opportunistic. And if you're a bad actor, you're not within our walls. You're not, you know, within our jail cell, you know, within our reach. And so we see this a lot. So we have some experience with this. We've seen this with other issues, like piracy issues was really big. Remember that with movies, there would be bootlegged versions internationally. A lot of filtration problems and theft that we have overseas. That we have trade agreements. We have ways of making sure that we attain jurisdiction over those who are routing through U.S. servers, because that is what happens. And once that does, we have jurisdiction. So we do have ways of holding those accountable overseas.
1: Well, it sounds like what you're saying is we have to go after those players locally in this country, or maybe even in New York, that help facilitate this type of behavior.
3: That is absolutely one way we've done it. It's that's a perfect example, yes.
1: Well, before we move on, let me reintroduce you. For listeners just joining us, I'm David Lombardo, and this is WCNY's The Capital Press Room, and we're speaking with Danielle Coffey, President and CEO of the News Media Alliance. Would this impact any agreements that news outlets do have with companies to potentially scrape their content and use it for other purposes? Is it just limiting those types of activities that a news outlet maybe isn't aware of, or as the bill defines, might cause some sort of economic harm?
3: So actually, it's interesting, because just yesterday I heard the marketplace business arrangements that are taking place that govern the exchange of content today for healthy licensing, basically. Healthy licensing that's taking place between AI companies and my publishers are, what I'm hearing, it's very interesting, being whitelisted. There's so many of those bots, so many bad bots, that what people are doing is they're flipping it. They're whitelisting AI companies that have struck a business arrangement and that are creating a healthy marketplace where there's an exchange. And so as that proliferates, this bad bots bill and thwarting bad bots will clean up the ecosystem so that more of the former can happen, more of the business arrangements, more of a healthy marketplace. And also, I would say for my small guys, and I have a lot of small and local publications, especially in and around New York, I mean, tiny community papers that have just been there forever, they're not as, I hate to say it, but they're just not as sophisticated. They don't have the technical staff and they don't have the computer scientists to be able to figure this out for them. So they really do need the help from government to thwart the bad bots, create a healthy ecosystem so that they can thrive.
1: Well, that was going to be my next question. If you're local newspaper XYZ in New York, how are you even aware that this is happening if a bad actor doesn't, say, follow the legislation, if it becomes law, and does disclose their activities? If they continue to go about business as usual, how does that local newspaper make this problem aware for the state attorney general or for their journalists so that they can potentially subpoena someone to get a sense of who the bad actors are?
3: Really good question. I get asked that a lot, and I always point them to a group of companies. And that market is building too, the protection market. You always have markets that flourish when there's a demand, right? When there's a space that they can fill. And so the protection market is, the companies that I mentioned, Cloudflare, Tollbit, Akamai, Fastly. There's a bunch of companies that are helping that they have free versions, no-cost versions, to come in and help. I mean, there's a for a fee version of it, that does, has all the bells and whistles, but the free version helps you protect yourself in a very basic way against these bad bots. But the problem is that even those third parties who are helping us don't have the information that they need. And the bill would help them identify who it is and some of our other companies to be able to clean up the ecosystem so that my little guys are in a space where they're not drained of resources. They can make money off of these business arrangements. Ultimately, that's where we want to be. And they do have resources available. It's not all on them. It's the whole system that needs to work that will ultimately benefit them because they don't have time in the day to do this.
1: Well, this clearly would impact those fake AI generated sites that are really just repackaging other news content. But what would this mean for something like the Google AI search tool, where you might have historically been taken to a news article, but instead you're going to be served at the top of your Google results some AI result that summarizes a news article. So would that type of activity be prohibited under this legislation?
3: So I don't know if you want to get me started on Google.
1: Please.
3: Google's market power, their dominance, that was, which is why they were found guilty of antitrust violations by the DOJ twice now, is actually their leverage in the dynamic. So while all the other AI companies are going around and paying for content, the bad guys are being shut down by this bill. There's a whole nother class at a party of one, which is Google, who can just take it. Google conditions your appearance in search, which that's like asking someone if they want air, on giving your content for AI, where we have no return, we have no traffic, there is literally nothing in it for us. But we have to give it if we want to be found in search, which is, common sense, just totally unfair. And borderline illegal because they're a proven monopoly, and this is something called they're being litigated against because it's something called reciprocal dealing. And so they are announcing some changes that they'll be making in the UK, and they said that they'll do it globally, but we'll see. Right now, Google, it's difficult where we don't have a return. And it's because of their size. So they're in a class of their own and kind of don't even apply to the rest of the conversation we just had.
1: Well, should the next version of this bill specifically target Google and its use of AI?
3: The government keeps trying to chip away at Google, court case after court case. You just saw the decision in Germany yesterday that held them liable because of their AI answer was wrong and defamatory. So they're now considered a publisher. I think that would be a game changer for them if they were considered a publisher and they could actually be brought into court, because right now they're immune. They can't be brought into court for anything under Section 230. So if they actually were held accountable for some of the things that they write, because they're now writing it, I think that would be a game changer. Mm-hmm. Let's see if the U.S. has the chutzpah.
1: Well, we've been speaking with Danielle Coffey. She's the president and CEO of the News Media Alliance. Danielle, thank you so much for making the time. I really appreciate it.
3: I appreciate it, too. Thank you for having me.
1: 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I'm David Lombardo, and this is WCNY's The Capital Press Room, and we're reflecting on the recently adopted state budget with Stephen Fulop, president and CEO of the Partnership for New York City, which represents big business interests in the Big Apple and helped lobby against tax increases on wealthy individuals and corporations during the budget process. Welcome back to the show, Stephen.
4: Hey, thanks for having me.
1: So you framed the state budget as a commitment to keeping New York, quote, affordable, competitive, and safe. So what is it about this budget, or maybe what didn't make it into this budget, that you feel reflects those outcomes?
4: I mean, let me just start by saying it's a step in the right direction. I wouldn't say that it is overwhelmingly everything that we wanted, but I think it was a significant step forward. If you go back to December of last year, you know, there was this broad sentiment that there would be a huge income tax increase, corporate tax increase, pass-through entity tax increase, some proposals around new startups. So, you know, in the grand scheme of things, we were pushing back on all of those. And I think that thanks to the governor's strength, we were largely successful. But I don't think it's the end of the conversation around competitiveness.
1: Yeah, it was pretty clear what the partnership did not want to get into this budget. But was there anything that you were looking to get included in the final budget that you did ultimately get into one of those Article 7 or appropriation bills?
4: I mean, look, we were supportive early of the governor's initiatives around insurance reform. We think that that is kind of the first step towards tackling kind of scaffold reform, which is really important for housing construction. You know, the insurance step around car insurance last year was pretty significant, so we were supportive there. Some of the reforms around expediting building permits and environmental reviews, obviously, we were supportive early of those as well. But, you know, January through June, the conversation has really been monopolized by the taxes because, you know, New York is just becoming less and less competitive as other states are pushing more aggressively to solicit and attract businesses from here and jobs.
1: And what are your expectations for the language that did make it in the state budget regarding car insurance? Because the optimistic version of this is essentially maybe there's some savings for drivers and businesses like Uber in a few years, potentially. But the more pessimistic one is car insurance companies save a little money and it goes back into their pockets.
4: Well, look, I think there is a case study here that you could look to both in Michigan and Florida where dollars were actually returned to ratepayers. So, you know, I get it. There's a skeptical outlook here in New York. It's fine. It's based on history on how people have felt that they've been treated by the insurance industry before. But, you know, I think that if you look at how the insurance industry has actually taken this sort of reform and interacted with ratepayers in other states, you've seen that they return money. So I think that there's reason to be optimistic. At the end of the day, there was a issue that New York is amongst the most expensive in the country. And regardless of what you think about whether dollars will be returned, the reality is that something needs to change over here with regards to cost. And I think it was a significant step.
1: You mentioned this scaffold law issue that has dominated the concerns of developers and businesses more broadly for decades here in New York. What do you see as the opening on this issue? Or do you feel like there is appetite from the governor now to have a whole-scale reform? Or is it a case of just trying to chip away at this?
4: I mean, time will tell, but like, you know, this session was the first time that we've seen somebody engage the trial lawyers and she did it successfully, and she was very strong, and she set a clear agenda early, and she stuck to it. So, you know, look, that scaffold law was one that nobody's wanted to touch for a long time, largely because of the pushback from the trial lawyers. But, you know, I think that there's reason to be optimistic looking into next year because, you know, the governor has seen some success and she's getting stronger, not weaker.
1: Well, I guess it's one thing to go after the so-called big bad trial lawyers. It's another thing to go after the, I guess, unholy union of trial lawyers and the certain trade unions that also like the...
4: Yeah, look, you could frame it that way, and I think that's a fair way to think of it as a starting point. There was also the reality that, you know, housing construction insurance on building is exponentially more expensive in New York than anywhere else in the country, even 3-4 times more expensive than it is in New Jersey, a mile away in Jersey City. And you got to ask yourself why. And if you had this sort of reform, you know, you would have more housing construction. I think that's safe to say. And that would create more jobs for those building trades. So there is another benefit to the building trades if you did see this reform. I get it. You got to get them comfortable with it. But I think it's a bigger conversation than just saying, hey, the trial lawyers are aligned with the building trades, so we're not going to see anything move.
1: Do you envision that messaging that you just laid out being part of an advocacy campaign that the partnership is going to advance, potentially leading up to next year's state budget?
4: I mean, look, with the partnership put $10 million into the C4, we spend several million dollars this year around taxes broadly across New York and in support of the governor. I think there's an appetite within the partnership to be more forward-leaning with regard to advocacy than there ever been before. And I wouldn't be surprised if scaffold law is a big priority for us because it certainly drives costs here. And costs ultimately make New York less competitive, which is at the core mission of what we're trying to correct.
1: Well, before we move on, let me reintroduce you for listeners just joining us. I'm David Lombardo, and this is WCNY's The Capitol Press Room, and we're speaking with Stephen Fulop, and he's the president and CEO of the Partnership for New York City. So if you look at the spending in this year's budget, the projected course we're on, I would say, is one that is unsustainable at best, given the revenue we have projected for the future. So are you concerned about this trajectory that we've set ourselves up on, particularly as a result of spending on healthcare and education, where the growth is, you know, well in excess of, say, 10% on the Medicaid side?
4: Well, look, I think there's a couple of things converging here. I think that you've had some steep cuts from the federal government.
1: Sure.
4: That's obviously put strain and difficulty on the state and city budget for that matter. At the same time, I think there's a reality that some of the programs that we have need to be revisited. You know, look, government doesn't do a good job of assessing whether something's successful or failing after it's implemented. Generally speaking, you just layer on new programs on top of existing programs and never eliminate the old programs if they're not working. So I think at some point there's going to be a day of reckoning where you really need to think about, you know, is the budget sustainable in the current trajectory? And probably the answer to that is no. But hopefully over the next 6 months, we're going to do some communication broadly around kind of the competitiveness and cost situation that are concerns here for all of us in New York.
1: The GOP framing of this budget and the legislative session more broadly is that it is a continuation of trends under one-party Democratic rule here in Albany, that it's going to chase away businesses, that it's just going to be a boon for the U-Haul companies. What do you think of that critique?
4: I mean, look, I do think that when you look at the jobs data for New York City specifically, there is a concern. If you speak to leadership of businesses, you know, you do see people looking elsewhere as jobs are solicited from New York to move to Texas and Florida and Tennessee. I think that those are fair points. That said, I think that if the governor was weak, she would have acquiesced to the demands of the far, far left. And she's been a very reasonable and fair checks and balance on that extreme viewpoint. She's tried to balance the needs of those that are economically challenged and more vulnerable, while at the same time recognizing that there's a competitiveness conversation. So I don't necessarily subscribe to the GOP that, you know, having a split party situation is the best situation. I think it's more reflective of who those people are than anything else.
1: In your statement on the budget, you noted that it adds necessary protections to ensure that New Yorkers feel safe. What are you referring to there?
4: I mean, look, I think anytime that you're investing in New York City and you are helping the budget there, we have a big priority around public safety and support of the commissioner there. She's done a terrific job. You know, taxes is one part of the conversation. Safety is another part of the conversation that will force people to leave here. So we were just kind of referencing the fact that there's good resources coming to New York City and that the mayor wasn't forced to make draconian cuts.
1: In the week or so that came after the budget was adopted, the lawmakers here in Albany passed hundreds of standalone bills, one of which was a one-year moratorium on data centers. And there are clearly some business interests in New York City that have a vested interest in having data centers of a wide range of shape and form in upstate New York, depending on where that starts. What do you think of that type of one-year moratorium?
4: I mean, look, let me just take a step back. There's 750, 800 bills that are still being reviewed. And I think you got to go through each one and really think about which ones will have a impact on the business community. That data center moratorium has caught our attention. I totally understand the politics of it. When you pull this stuff, people say, yeah, why not have a moratorium? The reality is that, you know, it is a bad thing for New York to do for the reason that it goes back to a competitiveness conversation. You need to be investing in data centers, not just for AI. If you have a mobile phone, if you stream TV, if you look at videos on your phone, all of that is related to data. And if New York is not investing in growing data centers and access to more data, you will have challenges relative to neighboring states. So I get the politics of it. It is very short-sighted to do that. And ultimately, even if you are not a proponent of AI and you're a skeptic of the long-term implications of AI, data is still essential for everything that we are doing day in and day out.
1: But is it necessary to New York's economy that those data centers be located within our geographical boundaries? Can't New Yorkers still use their smartphone if it's a data center in Pennsylvania?
4: I think speed and access are very, very important. No question about it. And I think, yes, having it in New York is important and they are investing dollars. And often those technology companies like to grow where they're embraced, where there's a government there that values the proposition that they bring. I think when you get into the conversation about being very, very restrictive or prohibitive of new technologies because some people or a loud minority are very skeptical of it, you get into a place that you push some of the investment on the technology front elsewhere. I don't think it's a good place for New York to be. So from our standpoint, I think New York wants to compete at every level, and access to data and data centers is important. This is a place where we are aligned with the AFL and the building trades, obviously. You know, construction around these data centers provide, you know, hundreds if not thousands of jobs to New Yorkers, important opportunities. So I do think that, you know, when you think about growth and jobs and demand, all of those things would point you in the direction that, you know, you got to get past the short-term politics of these moratoriums.
1: And when we talk about strong alliances, when business and labor is aligned, that's also a pretty strong one in Albany.
4: Good one.
1: Well, lastly, there wasn't concrete action on this, but there has been growing conversation around New York hosting a Winter Olympics in the future. And I'm curious whether that's something your members are interested in or see as a potential benefit for the state, given the idea of part of it being in New York City.
4: Look, it's early days. We got a briefing on it. And I think anytime you could attract more eyes and tourism and involvement in your local economy, it's a good thing. We saw in the last Winter Olympics that you don't need to have all the events domiciled in one city. So there's a model for New York where you could leverage access to the city for certain things and upstate New York for other things. And I think it would be a huge benefit from an economic driver standpoint to host another Olympics here. It's not something that's front and center for us yet, but we look forward to supporting the governor if she chooses to go in that direction.
1: Well, we've been speaking with Stephen Fulop. He is the president and CEO of the Partnership for New York City. Stephen, thank you so much for making the time. Really appreciate it.
4: Thank you. Great to talk to you again.
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1: Welcome to It's Happening Here, where we interview journalists, elected officials, and community leaders to explore how national trends are unfolding here in our own backyard and how local actions can help solve national challenges. 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I'm Maximilian Eiley, your host and executive director at Central Current. And as we're getting started, we'd like to thank some of our sponsors, including the law firm of Bousquet Holstein and also Landscapes East, for being Central Current newsroom sponsors and helping support the programming that you're hearing today. And today we're joined by our Onondaga County reporter, Laura Robertson. How are you doing today, Laura?
2: I'm great. How are you?
1: I'm doing fantastic. Laura's joining us for the second time for a part two conversation about the exciting events unfolding at our county legislature. We have been very excited to have you on board at our newsroom. Laura started with us back in October and was a pretty exciting start to your beat, given that there was a historic shift in power.
2: Definitely.
1: You came on board right around election time. Mm-hmm. So you really kind of got pushed into the deep end.
2: Oh, yeah, absolutely. I always tell people the first thing I had to do at Central Current was do Q&As with all of the incumbent legislators so that I would get to know them. And then, of course, all of the newcomers won, and I had to start completely from scratch. It's a great idea in theory, though.
1: So last time you were here, you were actually talking with our editor and took mm-hmm. him through some of the bigger stories and transfer.

0: seen multiple blow-ups about the aquarium and Friends of the Zoo and all of these outside organizations, the overhaul of the OSIDA board. We're recording this on the first Tuesday in June, and there are multiple charter changes that are on the agenda set to be voted on in about 3 hours. And so,
1: including term limits,
0: including term limits for the county executive. Yep. And I think that all of that is basically made possible, or at least part of that is basically made possible, by the fact that in early April, the county legislature got new outside counsel.
1: New outside counsel. So I'm sure a lot of listeners may not entirely understand exactly what that means. Mm-hmm. You're talking about legal counsel for the legislature, but mm-hmm. how is that? I know there's already the county attorney's office that has their own counsel. So how does that all work?
0: Yeah. So it's traditional, or at least really common, for the legislature to have sort of its own outside legal counsel in addition to the county attorney's office. But the way that it worked this year, they tried to appoint a law firm to be that outside counsel in the beginning of January. But that law firm was Buske Holstein. One of the new legislators works for Buske Holstein. And so it kind of got caught up and stalled in the conflict of interest process. And so because of that, they had no counsel of their own until April. And then in April, they were able to appoint someone new. Now they have that. And so there's this interesting dynamic here where, yes, the county attorney's office does represent the legislature too and can give them legal advice, but it's more meant to represent the interests of the entire county. The outside counsel is able to give them sort of legal advice in terms of, here's how you get done what you want to get done. And so we saw that, for example, with the OSIDA board, where I think that the county executive was ready to say, oh, we're not sure if this is fully legal. We're not sure if we can, I think the Republicans originally had wanted to say, we're not sure if we can vote on this today because it might not be legal to like replace this whole board when all of these term limits aren't up. And then right before the legislative session where they were going to vote on that, the legislators outside counsel had like written something that said this actually is legal, and that was added to the agenda. And so that sort of like legal argument that might have been made kind of disappeared into the ether like an hour before it would have been made.
1: Wow. So I want to unpack what you're saying here, because mm-hmm. I think this is really important. You know, as people are trying to adjust their expectations for what might or may not get done in, you know, in our county legislature, particularly ahead of the elections, it sounds like you're saying that this decision to hire an outside legal counsel is really based on the hope that it will open up, or, you know, make it easier for them to establish a legislative path for, or understand whether their legislative goals are feasible, or exactly mm-hmm. how they could get those goals pushed forward. Mm-hmm. Is that something that is common? I mean, is there usually an outside counsel that's employed?
0: Yeah, there usually is. The last legislature also had one.
1: And it sounds like you're saying that a lot of these recent pushes and these actions that have been brought for a vote or put on the agenda, that's really because they have the legal backing of this outside counsel. Is that
0: Absolutely.
1: Fair to say?
0: Yeah. I mean, since getting it, they've really started to pass more, maybe revolutionary isn't quite the right word, but revolutionary local laws. The first one being a local law which sort of enforced a certain amount of transparency around who was donating to the Friends of the Aquarium and how that money got to the county. And county at the time said that like Supreme Court case law required that those donations be anonymous. But by putting it through their outside counsel, they were able to find a pathway to ensure that at least the county had to tell like the chair of the legislature who those donations were made by and the chair of like the relevant committees. And so it's still anonymous for the public, so you're still obeying that Supreme Court case law, but there's a little bit more transparency in terms of potential conflicts of interest where those arise.
1: This is an important point too that I think a lot of people lose track of when they're thinking about the work that legislators have to do. Mm-hmm. I think so often the question about what gets done or doesn't get done in office is often thought of as a question purely of political will, but there are a lot of rules in play. And I think that's a really key thing that you're pointing to. Even just to get something on the agenda, you have to make sure that it is something that they're authorized to do or make.

0: sure it's not conflicting with an existing part of the charter. And you've pointed out, and I think this is also important to come back to, that many of these legislators, you know, are newly elected. Mm-hmm. So they maybe not have the benefit of years of experience as veterans. They're still learning some of the procedural elements. Is mm-hmm. that fair to say?
1: I think definitely. I mean, I remember back when they were first elected, and I'd be asking them, what plans are you making? Like, what are you going to do? Like, right now, what are you doing in December to try and figure out how you can hit the ground running in January? They'd be like, we're learning Robert's Rules of Order, you know? So there is a level to which they're figuring things out. They're figuring out what is legal. They're figuring out the extent to which things are not done in this county versus actually not legal in this county.
0: The difference between tradition versus legality.
1: Exactly. Yeah. But I think they're kind of hitting their stride with that. They're starting to figure that out in large part because of this council. I think that's really helping them. But also more generally, there's just sort of a lot of fights over that now. And you have this dynamic where the minority party, every single member of the minority party has been a legislator before versus I think the majority party is new. And so there are moments where the minority party says, oh, no, the reason that we don't want to pass this isn't because we don't like it. It's because it wasn't done properly and the process is wrong. And so you're seeing a lot of arguments about process coming up in the legislature now.
0: So you're describing how these new Democratic legislators who now have this fairly unprecedented situation of being the majority are learning how to exercise that power and how that outside counsel is a big part of that. Tell me about what's happening with the Republicans on the minority side. They're going through a similar adjustment of what it means to assert their agenda as the minority party. What does that look like? How have their strategies shifted, if at all?
1: Absolutely. They tend to vote as a bloc. Like, there have been a couple of things that one or two of them have broken on, but generally they're voting like all seven of them as a bloc all of the time. And I think a lot of their focus now is on getting their opinions sort of on the record. They're often, again, challenging things based on process and sort of hoping that they can get things either pushed back a month based on process issues or...
0: Why is that attractive for them to have something pushed back?
1: I think it just gives them more time to like figure out a strategy to potentially work with the executive branch or to sort of reconsider with their voters, like whether their voters want them to support something or not. A lot of the time you're seeing them complaining that things that the Democrats are proposing are being sort of proposed and brought to the legislature too quickly. And so they're like, we haven't had time to really think this through. We haven't had time to talk to our voters about it. We haven't had time to like read everything, et cetera. And so I think that, but they're not going to win anything based on votes at this point without making a lot of allies on the other side. And so this process argument is sort of becoming really important. And you have seen like recently an attempt at making a deal literally right on the floor in the middle of a legislative session that was unsuccessful.
0: Could you tell me more about what you're referring to?
1: Yeah. So last month, the Democrats, again, they replaced a lot of members of the OSIDA board, which is the county's like industrial development agency. They replaced a lot of members of that board whose term limits were not up. And the moment where like they were voting on whether they were going to be able to do that, the Republicans, or specifically the minority leader, Brian May, sort of had contacted the county executive and been able to kind of offer a deal that if the Democrats didn't do this, they would get $5 million sort of from the fund balance, which is this like $250 million rainy day fund that they've really been eyeing to sort of use towards some of their goals, and affordable housing is one. They offered $5 million from that to go into like a legislative account under full control of the legislature to be used for affordable housing. And the legislature basically said no, or the Democrats said no. And then I think we're hoping that they were going to be able to sort of propose the same thing again themselves, although you need the county executive to initiate that, which is getting back into that process issue. So that was an example of like a deal literally being made on the floor. And again, this will probably be updated. We're 3 hours before massive charter changes are coming through. So there might, who knows how they'll respond today. But again, I think the process thing has become like their main strategy of how to get things pushed back.
0: No, that's helpful to understand. And, you know, you've identified housing along with transportation and transparency mm-hmm. as being really the three major themes that so many of the back and forths between members of the Ledge, you know, deal with. And so many of their goals are centered around one of those themes. Just to really help listeners understand what it means, for example, to hypothetically unlock $5 million for housing. Mm-hmm. What are the competing visions for housing development right now between Democrats and Republicans, and how would funding kind of influence each of those visions? What exactly would the money hypothetically, what could the money hypothetically be spent on?
1: Yeah, so I think everyone would tell you that everyone wants affordable housing. Everyone values affordable housing and wants more affordable housing in this community. But what that looks like could be very different, whether that's like single family homes on large lots, whether that's apartment buildings, whether that's rental housing, whether that's senior housing. And so this is kind of in some ways a bipartisan conversation, but there's also some tension here. I think that money could be used in a lot of different ways. It could be used to subsidize a big developer who wanted to like build a big building with a lot of affordable units. It could be used to give grants to small nonprofits that are building home, like tiny mm-hmm. homes for good. It could be used
0: in homeowner incentive programs.
1: Education for first time homeowners. Mm-hmm. And I don't think that you've really yet seen, they're sort of still teasing out exactly what their vision is for how they're going to do that. Right now there's been sort of a series of conversations around the county and also this new committee that's been formed to kind of study the issue of housing. And all of that, I think, will really come to a head this fall when there will be a new budget cycle and the legislature will be able to kind of push for funding to go into specific places. So we don't know what they would have used the $5 million for. And they didn't have a clear plan for it because it was just offered to them for about 5 minutes on the floor. But there's sort of a lot of different options.
0: Yeah, no, that's helpful to understand. And you've mentioned, is it fair to say, in terms of broad strokes, the Republicans are generally advocating more for a emphasis on single family zoning and residences, whereas the Democrats are pushing for zoning that would permit higher density, more apartments and mixed income? Is that generally a fair distribution?
1: Yeah, okay.
0: Moving on to transportation, I've lived in this community my whole life. Hardly meet anyone who's totally satisfied with the transportation landscape. Mm-hmm. And yet, it's a hard problem to solve. What ideas are on the table when people talk about improving transportation, not just for making the status quo function better, but also to accommodate the growth that we're expecting to see vis-a-vis Micron and other investments? What kinds of conversations are you hearing? What ideas are on the table?
1: Well, I think one thing is like if there is higher density housing, more public buses that'll go between sort of that housing and downtown and things like that. Another thing is they're really interested in transportation for seniors and for students. So in addition to like the public buses, there was a presentation that the county gave. The county currently has a program that allows senior citizens like a certain number of free Uber rides, I think like one a month. And that's to like help them get out, help them be able to like spend time in nature and things like that. But it's very limited. So I think there's like this hope that there can be something more done for seniors more consistently so that they can get out of their homes, more for students so that they're not like taking the Centro bus like all the way into the middle of town if they're going to school like across the city. And then again, I think that there's a hope that there will be more public transportation just sort of in general.
0: Okay. And the last item, transparency. what does that really mean here? And I imagine it might also mean different things for Democrats and Republicans. When you talk about transparency being a big issue for county government right now, what should listeners understand that to mean?
1: Yeah, it's interesting because it sort of came in as like the Democrats' buzzword for the year. They were like, we want to work on housing and transportation. Those are our political goals. But in the meantime, we're really focused on transparency. And to them, at least sort of at the beginning of the year, that meant basically getting every department and from the county to present in front of them and talk about what they're doing, sort of digging into like all the little nooks and crannies of like where the county spends its money, where the county is hiring people, what the county programs are, and trying to get those talked about publicly on the record, filling up the community or the committee meetings with those conversations. Obviously, recently you've seen an additional thing about transparency come out with donations to the aquarium, conflicts over Friends of the Zoo, the end of the sound stage.
0: And there were some recent changes actually to how donations are disclosed or not disclosed.
1: Yeah,
0: could you explain kind of where that landed?
1: Yeah, I think we talked about that a little, like 15 minutes ago, but it's sort of this, there's a new local law that has passed the legislature and the county executive agreed to sign it that basically mandates that when the Friends of the Aquarium donates to the county, it discloses where it got its money from to the chair of the legislature and the chair of the relevant committees.
0: But that's not necessarily made public, is that correct?
1: It's not made public. Public.
0: Understood.
1: And it's not FOILable, which for listeners who don't know what FOIL is, it's the Freedom of Information Law, and it's something that journalists, but also regular citizens use in order to get information from the government or just to get government records.
0: Right. So you've articulated some examples of the transparency measures that Democrats in the legislature are advocating for. What does transparency mean for Republicans? What are their priorities?
1: I think that's where you're starting to see an interesting pushback. Recently, you've started to see, along with this argument about process, the Republicans have been making the argument that the Democrats are being hypocritical about transparency. So they define that in different ways. The Democrats, again, define that as like going into the nooks and crannies and making different things public. For the Republicans, they're pointing to the fact that things are being announced without a heads up to the people who are involved, like announced publicly to the media without much of a heads up to the departments that are involved, or things are being sort of put on the agenda very late or on the Friday night before a holiday weekend, things like that. And by very late, I mean like the day of a legislative session. And so their argument is that the Democrats aren't being transparent because they aren't sort of allowing Republicans like a chance to sort of think through things, figure things out, et cetera, before it comes time to vote on it or talk to the media about it or all of that stuff. And so you're seeing a lot of pushback from them now, especially in these legislative sessions, being like, this was highly untransparent because this thing that should have been public days ago just ended up like on my desk this morning and I didn't have time to read it all. And so sort of those different definitions of transparency, whether it's public-facing transparency or transparency for the people who are doing governing, are kind of butting heads right now.
0: Yeah, that's really interesting. Thank you for taking us through that. Really exciting to cover all of this ground with you today. As you zoom out and think about how your understanding of Onondaga County government and the legislature specifically has shifted since mm-hmm. you started this beat, what have you learned about how power works here?
1: I think it's in transition, you know? I think how power worked here in my first 2 months was different than my next 3 months, and that's been different than in the last 3 months, and I'm sure it will be different than in the rest of the future. But I think that you used to see a lot of sort of agreements being made before they even got to the floor. The legislative committee meetings would often be canceled. There wouldn't be a ton that would go on in them. And then at the beginning of the time here, I think there was at least from both the county executive and the Democrats, and sort of like a sense that they were going to really be bipartisan and work together, and there was going to be no politicking. That has kind of fallen apart. I'm sure that everyone would still say we're never politicking, but everyone also would also accuse everyone else of politicking. And I think that sort of these fights are really playing out in the open in a way that I'm not sure that you really see in a lot of places. The fact that the last month's $5 million deal was made on the floor and not like in a back room somewhere. And I think that there's sort of a sense that deals made behind closed doors can fall through. And so they're like using the public and the media as like
0: a stage.
1: Yeah, exactly. A stage to kind of have of these tug of war fights.
0: Wow. That brings us right back to transparency.
1: Yep.
0: Thank you so much, Laura. It's been fascinating to hear your, you know, everything you've learned from your reporting on this. And I look forward to continuing to read everything that you're working on. And thank you to everyone who's been listening with us today. Once again, this is another episode of It's Happening Here, a partnership between WCNY and Central Current. Central Current is a nonprofit newsroom here in Central New York. 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
1: 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I am your host, Jody Manning. This monthly show is about great new innovative educational programs being put to use very successfully right here in the Central New York schools. Today, I'm extremely pleased to welcome to our show the Rider Central School District. I'll let you guys introduce yourself and then we'll talk about the program here.
2: Hi, I'm Neil Capone, the superintendent of DeRider School District, and glad to be here with our FFA director and ag teacher.
3: Hi, I'm Taylor Curry. I am the FFA advisor and ag teacher at DeRider. I've been teaching ag for 5 years now, and also advising for that time as well, and very excited to be here.
1: Okay. We talked, the topic today is the DeRider Central School District's Future Farmers of America. FFA. This program, your listeners will see how these innovative benefits a rural community. So, why don't we start? What is FFA?
3: Yeah, so FFA is very well known as Future Farmers of America. The organization has shifted their official name to be the National FFA Organization. And the reason for that is they want to target all youth and not just future farmers. You can be a future teacher, you can be a future chemist, a future doctor, a future graphic designer, and there's a space for FFA for all of those kids. So FFA is really the club or the youth organization related to agriculture classes. So any kid who takes an agriculture class has the opportunity to join FFA. Schools that have ag programs and FFA, they have their own what's called an FFA chapter. So we are the DeRider chapter of the National FFA organization. And there's a lot of opportunities for students. We really thrive on the leadership aspect. So the kids are learning leadership and teamwork and all sorts of skills through the lens of agriculture.
1: Next, the superintendent, Dr. Neil Capone. We go way back when we did our doctorate together. Right. So that's, I appreciate right. you being here. You came in as superintendent to a great school district. And what surprised you about FFA?
2: Well, honestly, I didn't know about FFA. So coming from the suburbs and districts that I'd been in and not in non-public schools and public schools, it just had never come up. So when I heard about FFA, I was thinking future farmers and thinking, okay, this is, it's a farming community, and didn't really realize what it was, but quickly understood that the students are really excited about it. DeRider has an amazing program. Taylor's done a great job of leading this and growing it, but the students are, they want to be part of it. And they're doing after school stuff, they're doing, but just to see them lead, be able to communicate, just the things they're learning through the program are incredibly impressive. So I thought, you know, it's not necessarily a new thing, but for me it was new and innovative in how it's impacting young people. So,
1: and I'm sure that a lot of listeners have never heard of the program right. too, so that's, we want to get the word out. Now, April, you shared with me earlier that you actually were part of this in high school. And now you're running the show.
3: Yes.
1: So why don't you talk about why you decided as a high school student to be participating and how the program evolved to what you have now.
3: So I grew up on a dairy farm, and so agriculture and farming has always been in my blood, and that's where my passion for ag came from. So I was in 4-H, and then when I was in high school, I did join the Tully FFA, and I was a part of that starting in 10th grade. And there's just so many opportunities that I could have never imagined being able to experience without this organization. Got to travel to Louisville, Kentucky. We got to tour all sorts of national companies and big farms on our way to national trips. So there are so many opportunities that allowed me to grow and learn my passions in high school that I really wanted to give other students that opportunity to find what they're passionate about, whether that's in ag or not. But for students to be able to experience that, it really opens up so many doors for them. So now that I'm running the show, as you say, it's a lot, but there's the opportunities that kids are getting are invaluable. They are learning public speaking, they're learning teamwork, they're learning collaboration, responsibility, hard work, work ethic. One of the things at DeRider that, as I came to DeRider, I did not have experience with maple production. Mm-hmm. And maple production is one of the big activities that our DeRider FFA does. So getting students the opportunity to experience collecting sap from the tree and turning it into syrup is an incredible experience that a regular kid might not have if they didn't have an ag program.
2: Yeah, for the record, they said, hey, meet us at the sugar bush. And I Googled sugar bush and didn't come up. I didn't know what sugar bush was. Right? But apparently that's the place where the trees are, right? So it's the name. I guess sugar bushes are any place where you're taking sap from trees. But that whole process, just kind of getting in with the kids, they're giving me samples. They've got the different instruments there that kind of take the water out of the sap and they transport it and they tap the trees. The kids are doing all this stuff. And I've never seen young people, as far as want to be at school, want to be part of that. They're like, Dr. Capone, come on over and we're tapping the trees today. And you're walking through there. They're showing me everything. It's just the things that these kids can do and the excitement they have around being outside and learning these different skills is you don't see that all the time in the eyes of students. And it was exciting to see it.
1: And next time you're here, you can bring us samples of maple syrup for our pancakes.
2: Yeah, they're good.
1: No, because we'll lead it to that. You know, I always say we do not have a dropout problem in this country. Mm. We have a disengagement problem. When kids are engaged, they come to school and they want to learn because we're standardization compliance. We're still ready for the assembly line. Mm-hmm. So let's talk about how this maple syrup is done and what you or the ag and how the content areas, the mass, and what you just described, you know, is all math science and everything. So, the purpose is to integrate purposeful skills. How does all the disciplines get impacted by this?
3: So the way we do it at DeRider, and a lot of other schools do it this way as well, is our classes are set up by content area. So I teach an ag mechanics course, animal science, horticulture. I have some general junior high classes. But for example, the maple production, we do that all in class. So the kids are involved with, like Dr. Capone said, the tapping. We take them out to the sugar bush and we do all of that stuff. But within those content areas, I really try to incorporate hands-on learning experiences that they might face in the real world. So in ag mechanics, we do a lot of woodworking and a lot of welding. In animal science, we have done dog handling. We're working on getting our way out to some farms this coming year and incorporating some more field trips so they can see what's happening in real life and on real farms. So just trying to incorporate what's happening in the agriculture industry into our classes so kids get a feel for what jobs are out there for them. Our greenhouse is another great example. We have, it's a small little hoop greenhouse, but our kids can grow our plants in there for our spring plant sale. We have some plans coming up for this year. We want to try our hand at growing foods, like just taking a pit from an avocado and trying to grow it, cutting the top off of a pineapple and trying to grow that. So there's a lot of room for experimentation and just hands-on fun learning.
1: Yeah, I'll steal a phrase from our friends at Elite Gaming. They said, when we teach gaming, we're hiding the veggies. Mm. Because the students don't even know they're learning, and that's the best kind of learning
2: there is.
3: Right.
1: Yeah. Neil, you hear a lot from the community. Next time, we would love to have students here. But what do you hear about the parents or the students' testimonials about this program?
2: In schools, the sports program and the music program, those are two things that usually parents and students are highly engaged in and passionate about, and you have to make sure those things are going well. Yeah. At DeRyder, FFA is right up there with those other two things.
4: Awesome.
2: So it's running a good program is essential, you know, for our district to make sure that you know, we're firing on all cylinders. But as far as so the parent involvement, of course, you have there's a advisor that you work with, Greg Kuhn, who has a dairy farm in town, and so he brings a lot of experience and support there as well. They're fantastic, but so many people are engaged with the program outside of just staff and students within the community as well. Very, you know, small communities are powerful in that way. But I have to say, what I've noticed, I've only been at DeRyder for 2 years, and Taylor has been involved with FFA and Ag, but from Tully, and now at DeRyder's, I've only had her for just over a year now, I think, and she's done an amazing job. But to see some of these young people, I'm thinking of the leader, the president of FFA, and just he's going on to college. He just graduated. He's going to do some amazing things. Not in farming, I don't think.
3: Not necessarily farming, but he's doing forestry and environmental stuff. Yeah. So still ag-related. And that's all because of FFA and his interests in taking the classes at DeRyder, right, which led him to take the environmental program at BOCES, which led him to his now college pathway. And all of his work within his ag classes at DeRyder and his forestry work within BOCES, all of that stuff that he was learning, he was able to put to work at state convention this past spring in the forestry FFA contest. And so all of these content areas that we talked about, there's FFA contests related to them where students compete at the state and national level. So that student, Gavin, he was able to compete in the forestry contest. And, you know, it's just a testament for everything that he's learned in his program and his classes that he was able to successfully compete in the contest.
2: There's lots to unpack there, and you have to eventually ask about the jackets too and all that kind of thing. That was new to me, but but to see in that young person the leadership, I mean, I think he felt like when he graduated, just talking to him and seeing him in action, that he could do anything. He can stand up in front of people. He can argue. He can speak at levels you know, related to his field that he's interested in. A normal senior, I don't think, could. And I think FFA, Ag, and in coordination with the BOCES program too, I think really helped develop that young man into a leader. Yeah, it's impressive.
1: Yeah, that added value that's not on a report card.
2: Right,
1: you know?
2: Right, yeah.
1: And I'll stress that small communities can be very powerful if they're used correctly. Mm-hmm. And what I heard about your leadership and the FA, you are utilizing correctly. So it becomes very, very collaborative. Mm-hmm. And I think that's what makes educational programs very valuable, because everyone is working together. Now, you also said all these collaboration gives authentic opportunities for kids, real, and opposed to when I taught, it was a worksheet. You know, when am I ever going to use this? Think about when students walk into like the first authentic experience to a farm or a forest or something. What was the expression on them? What did they, you know, what did they come back with?
3: So I have one specific memory that comes to mind very quickly. Last fall, we took students to SUNY Cobleskill for their high school day. So they invite high school students to the college campus, and there's little mini contests going on. But one student in particular, he saw the dairy farm at SUNY Cobleskill, and I remember, like, you could see his face light up. You can see the wheels turning in his brain. He comes back on the bus after that day, and he's like, "Oh, Miss Curry, this is so awesome! Like, I might want to be a dairy farmer." Like, it was a heartwarming moment. Mm. But yeah, to see the light bulbs go off, to see the wheels spinning in kids' heads, and you know, that was the whole reason I got into teaching ag, was I wanted to give kids experiences to open the doors to other opportunities. So yeah, all those light bulb moments and aha moments and just, you know,
2: the joy.
3: Joy, yeah, true joy.
1: Which could not happen in a classroom reading a book or hearing a lecture.
3: Right.
1: So kudos for both of you for doing that. You know, you were going back to that one student about going into college. What we were talking about, really talking about transferable skills. Students learn skills. It doesn't mean when you're 18, you're leaving, walking across the stage, get a piece of paper, you're going to go into exactly what you thought. Right. You know, I've been in the business for a long time. I still don't know what I want to do when I grow up. Can we talk about some of these transferable skills that because of this opportunity students can use no matter what they want to do?
3: Absolutely. I harp on this very hard throughout the entire year with kids because I want them to see the value, even if they don't want to be a farmer, they don't want to go into a job within the ag industry, they're still learning skills that are going to be extremely helpful. I think one of the biggest ones is public speaking. Mm-hmm. Even just getting up in front of a class to do a class presentation. I mean, some people literally would rather die than give a speech in front of other people. So, I mean, it's a big, real fear, and that is a huge benefit that I mm-hmm. see is students being able to talk in front of a group, being able to go up and give someone a handshake and look them in their eye, just being a responsible, hardworking citizen. I tell the kids, even if you learn nothing about agriculture at the end of the school year, I want you to walk away being a decent human being and a decent citizen. So work hard at what you do, no matter if it's on the farm or, you know, a computer project, whatever it is, work hard, be responsible, put your stuff away back where it belongs, all those little things. I think teamwork and collaboration is a big one. Learning how to work with people that even if you don't get along with them or don't agree with their opinions, you still have to respect them and you still have to work with them. And that's going to be the same thing out in the workforce, whether it's in ag or not. You have to work with other people.
2: Yeah, teamwork, critical thinking, public speaking, leadership, confidence. I mean, you see all those things through the students. But also, I mean, if you're, I've always known that if you want to know how to do something, ask a farmer, or they can seem like they can do everything. And it's true of these students too. You almost want to, if you break down on the road, you want one of these guys with you, or they'll fix your tire, they'll problem solve, they'll think through, just kind of have the confidence of saying, okay, I know how to do this, I know how to get out of this, because they know how to get their hands dirty and they know how to think, and they have that confidence to be able to really, I think, do whatever they put their mind to. That's what I've seen, you know, through this program and these kids that are involved with it. It's impressive.
3: One thing recently that I've been trying to push kids to do is advocate for themselves and ask for help when they need it. So even like at an FFA contest, for example, if a kid doesn't know where to turn something in, you know, you can't run to your advisor every second, especially if it's in a competitive mm-hmm. contest. So, you know, you have to think for yourselves, do some problem solving, advocate for yourself and get the help that you need. And, you know, just communicate what you need.
1: Of the last 4 years, been working over 200 companies, and the number one skill they said, creativity and problem solving. Because it doesn't matter what you do, as right. long as you can solve something differently than it's been done. So, yeah. you know, like you said, yeah. you know, yeah. that's the number one skill. Doesn't matter what you end up doing.
2: Right.
1: And I did make a note about it. You wanted to talk about jackets.
2: Oh yeah, yeah. I think one of my first experiences was the annual meeting for the FFA. And there it's kind of a society in a way, right? They have these meetings where they have the conventions and they learn songs together. So there's this other part of it that I think it's really interesting. And then they get to wear these jackets with patches. You want to talk about that too?
3: Yeah. So FFA has what's called official dress, and official dress is basically the uniform for FFA members that they wear at official bigger events. So like a regular FFA meeting at school, kids don't wear FFA official dress. State convention, where they're competing at the state level, they wear official dress. So it's those professional moments where they need to look uniform or just, you know, well put together. But the FFA jacket means a lot to so many kids. A lot of kids find a home in FFA. Mm. A lot of the kids who might not be into sports or didn't find their spot in drama or other things, a lot of kids tend to find their niche in FFA when they haven't other places. And so this FFA jacket means so much to so many kids. And especially for the kid, there's a lot of kids who, you know, cannot afford their jacket. But there are a lot of opportunities within the organization for students to earn their jacket through a scholarship. So they can apply with that written scholarship and talk about what they want to gain out of FFA and why they're excited to be in the organization. And they can earn that jacket through the scholarship. And the light on kids' faces when they earn their own jacket that has their own name on it and their, you know, their home chapter on the back of it is a really nice moment, but you know,
2: they love those things.
3: They do. So it brings everyone together. I think when I think of the Blue Jacket, I think of my first experience at National Convention as a student in 10th or 11th grade. That was the trip in Louisville, and we were at the first session. And you just look out and the entire stadium is full of Blue Jackets. And so we call it the Sea of Blue Jackets. But it truly unifies FFA members from New York to California to, you know, Florida, all Puerto Rico, all of the states and territories. So it's a big unifying symbol of our organization.
1: And another, you know, value added to there is you earn your jacket.
3: Yes.
1: I love that. It's not just given to you. You have to earn it. And if
3: Correct.
1: You get where you earn it. So nothing is just given to you.
3: Mm-hmm. Yep.
1: So we've been, our listeners are educators all over the country. What would you say to educators about starting such a program? Or if they reach out to you, they're like, you know, I after hearing this, this is fantastic. What do I have to do to get this going? And why should I?
3: Well, there's a lot that goes into the why should you. The benefits are endless to students. The benefits are endless to the community and to what the students gain and bring back to the community. As far as starting a program, in other states, I would just recommend reaching out to your state education contact. There should be an agriculture education contact. I think a lot of it has to do with it starts at the school, and the school needs to have the want to start the program. If there's a big push in the community can kind of bring that to the school board and the superintendent and kind of go from there. But as far as...
1: You addressed my question.
3: Was okay.
1: If the community comes forward.
3: Yeah.
1: There's resources out there to start.
3: Yes.
1: And you know, your counterparts, if they were to ask, is this worthwhile? What would you say?
2: Well, I think you know the answer.
1: Yeah,
2: I would say yes. And I also think, too, it's you know, we're DeRidder's close to Syracuse. We're a suburb, but we're still about 30, 35 minutes out. Definitely a dairy farming community and farming community. But I also think if I was, you know, working in a suburb city school, you know, I would still look at this and say, okay, how could I bring this in here? I'd contact the FFA chapter. I would look and say, all right, how can we get this started, even at a small level, to get those kids engaged in that? Because we need every person knowing, you know, these skills and understanding the relationship between farming and food and these different things and their, you know, and their community. So I think it's essential that young people grow up knowing this, whether you're in 35 minutes from Syracuse or in Syracuse itself. I think there's a place for FFA.
1: Oh, beautiful.
3: And I think that would be another draw is, you know, everyone eats. You will not survive without agriculture. You won't have a house over your or to live in. You won't have food to eat. You won't have clothes on your back. So agriculture impacts every single one of us, whether we realize it or not. And so these inner city schools, you know, schools more in the suburbs, it is still essential that they have ag programs. And those are the schools that need them the most because the rural schools like DeRidder, you know, we grow up around the farming community. We know about it. The schools in the cities where they don't see that every day, they don't, you know, they think the food comes from the grocery store shelf, not the field, et cetera. So those schools are essential that we get ag programs in those schools.
1: Yeah, that's a great point.
2: Yeah, and they might know what a sugar bush is before they become my age.
1: So now that students become the ambassadors, you are an ambassador. When a student, a new student comes in, really shy, doesn't know what to do, what do the ambassadors, the upperclassmen, say? What do they say about coming to this program?
3: Our officers tend to be very welcoming and just try to kind of take them under their wing a little bit. Sometimes they notice the kids that need a little more, you know, pushing to get involved, but they see that and they say, hey, come on over. Like last night we were decorating our float for the DeRidder Fair Parade. And there are a couple kids that didn't have much to do. The officers said, hey, come on over. Why don't you help me here? So our officers are really welcoming and encouraging and excited to get the younger members involved. Our numbers right now in FFA are a little smaller in our upperclassmen range just from our turnover and I think COVID a little bit still. So we're really focusing on our younger members. And our officers are great about, you know, trying to encourage kids to be involved and stay involved all the way through high school.
1: No, that's fantastic. Students believe students, and it's another soft skill that it's not on the transcripts. Yeah, right. So it's really important. We're going to be closing the next few minutes or so. What do you want to say that I didn't ask or we hasn't brought up? Anything?
3: I guess I'd just explain ag education as a whole. Ag education is really built on what we call a three-circle model. And so it's a three-circle Venn diagram. The first component is the classroom, so all the learning that's happening in the classroom, in the lab, FFA, which we've obviously been talking a lot about this morning. And then the third piece of ag education is called an SAE, or a supervised agricultural experience. And it's basically a work-based experience outside of the classroom that allows students to apply what they're learning in the classroom into a real-life situation. And then, again, there's contests related to that as well. So those three circles are overlapping all together to get that three-circle Venn diagram. And like I said, classroom and SAE work together. The SAE and FFA work together. There's awards in FFA that kids get for those SAE projects. And then skills that we're learning in the classroom, we work on and use in FFA. So it's really a broad model for ag education, but really all three of those aspects are really vital to make an ag education program strong.
1: I love that you learn something new every day, and I love that Venn diagram model. Mm-hmm. Because I think that's all teaching should be that way.
2: Yeah, for sure.
1: That's my bias, but opposed there. You know, anything else you want to bring up about this program or DeRider?
2: Just that I'm thankful for people like Taylor Curry, you know, who invest in this. Teaching's around the clock job. FFA and this Venn diagram takes a lot of time and energy, and she doesn't do it alone. She does it with the community. So I kind of watch it and try to help as much as I can, but Taylor Curry's amazing, and her crew there that support these young people are just superheroes as far as I'm concerned.
3: Yeah. Thank you.
1: Servant leadership, as we learned way back when, and I knew you were going to say that, gives all the credit to everybody else.
2: It's true.
1: So comes to the end. I can't thank you enough. I've learned so much today, and I can't wait to have you back with the students. So thank you for being here with us today. You've been listening to Innovate to Educate on WCNY Community FM. 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Until next time, I'm Jody Manning. Thank you for listening.
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1: Welcome to this month's edition of the Capitol Press Room, where we're exploring support for victims of sexual misconduct, state regulations in the Adirondacks, and life in Albany as a Republican state lawmaker. 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
2: This program is brought to you by the members of WCNY. 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
4: 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Reforms are being proposed to mitigate their impact. But some Albany leaders want to keep the status quo. 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

0: I'm David Lombardo, and you're watching The Capitol Press Room, a collection of interviews with political leaders, policymakers, advocates, and journalists covering all of it. Up first, we're going to share our conversation with State Senator Zellner Myrie, who's looking to update state law so that survivors of sexual misconduct can sue their perpetrators' estates if they've passed on. In May, the Brooklyn Democrat held a committee hearing at the Capitol where he took testimony from two of Jeffrey Epstein's victims. We spoke with Myrie about this effort in our studio at the Capitol. Senator Myrie, thanks so much for making the time.
1: Thanks for having me.
0: So the public testimony came at a committee meeting where lawmakers also considered your legislation that is designed to update New York's laws governing sex trafficking, including providing a pathway to lawsuits against the estates of alleged perpetrators of abuse. You've made the case that the status quo is failing survivors. So what is it about our laws right now that don't work for survivors?
1: So people are familiar with the Epstein case. I think people are familiar with this notion that abusers use a wide network to carry out that abuse. And in the Epstein case, he had a vast network because of his wealth, because of his prestige,

0: not based in our statutes. They come from what we call common law. This is what the courts have made up. But punitive damages are meant to discourage behavior in our communities and our society that we find reprehensible, that we want to make an example out of. You are going to pay extra money for this type of behavior. My argument with this bill is that sex trafficking is such a behavior that we want to discourage and we want to make people whole. We want some justice for these survivors. And right now, they cannot recover from the Epstein estate. There are cases where the courts are telling them, this all is really terrible and traumatic what happened to you, but the state law says that you can't recover. That's part of why I wanted to introduce this bill and why I wanted to hear from them directly to see exactly how we should change it.
1: So it's one thing to make it so that someone can potentially access funds that might help them get counseling or maybe make up for lost wages that they never could realize. But punitive damages, what is the point of making it so that you can get punitive damages from someone who is dead? I mean, there's no chance, hopefully no chance of them repeating that action. So what's the deterrent issue there?
0: So you can think about Epstein's case specifically. And when he first started getting charged, and there were charges both in Florida, there were some beginnings of charges here in New York, where they can foresee that they are going to be in legal and perhaps criminal trouble. And so they move their money around and they structure their estates such that it would be protected in the event that they die, and the wealth that they accumulated would not touch any accountability from what they did in life. If we have on the books a measure for survivors to get some access to that, to get punitive damages for reprehensible behavior, the hope is that any future Jeff Epstein or anyone else knows that their current behavior will have an impact on what their estate is going to be, how they're going to be able to pass on that wealth, how they might be able to hide that wealth to benefit other people in the system. One of the unique things that we are doing in this bill is creating something called a sex trafficking venture in our statute. All of the entities surrounding Jeffrey Epstein and the direct abuse can be held liable if this comes into law. And what that is meant to do is to say, okay, well, the abuser may be dead, but the individuals who benefited from that, who are still alive, might also be held accountable and liable. And that, to me, is also a way to deter this type of behavior.
1: So it's one thing to open the door for this type of legal action or create it so that someone else can be roped into this type of case. But what about the threshold for actually proving that you deserve punitive damages? Are you looking to revisit that standard, which is, I'd say, higher than what we might expect to potentially get other types of payouts?
0: No, it's a great question. And this bill amends both our criminal statute and our civil statute. Both of those things have different standards of evidence depending on what the person is being accused of or charged with in the criminal context. And the changes that we are making on the civil side says that if you have known or should have known, and you have to prove that by clear and convincing evidence, that is the standard by which someone might be able to recover. That to me is not a wholesale change of how we traditionally hold people accountable. It is simply saying that sex trafficking and using a network to enable that sex trafficking should be reached in our civil law.
1: So today you heard from some survivors of sex trafficking, as well as an advocate in this space. Any surprises, or did it just sort of reinforce the beliefs that you already had about this issue?
0: You know, I have to say first that I commend the women that came forward and testified today. It is a harrowing experience, even if you're testifying about something rather benign in front of a bunch of strangers, in front of a panel of senators, let alone something so tragic and traumatic as being a victim of Jeffrey Epstein. And we had two witnesses in particular who were talking about this publicly for the first time ever. To be able to do that, they had a pretty emotional experience, as did those of us on the other side of this listening. And there were some things that were affirmed, but it is different when you are in the room and you are hearing it from the person. I frankly was having a difficult time keeping it together. Some of what we heard was reprehensible abuse that started when some of these witnesses were 14 years old, 16, 15, 17 years old. That's a hard thing to hear, even if you know and are expecting it. It's my hope that their experience, tragic as it was, will serve as a catalyst for us to do something here in the legislature.
1: What we've seen in recent years, the legislation

0: legislature take action in support of survivors of sexual misconduct, but things like the Child Victims Act or the Adult Survivors Act were bills that had, I would say, institutions or people on the other side of things that people went to bat for to a certain degree. Whereas with your legislation, I don't think a lot of people are like lining up to defend the estate of Jeffrey Epstein. So what does that mean for advancing this bill? I mean, is there any practical or substantial opposition that you're going to face?
1: So we haven't heard it yet. And I take nothing for granted here in Albany. Things that you think make a lot of sense and that should have very little opposition, sometimes that notwithstanding still doesn't get through. But I haven't heard any substantive opposition to this. And I think the testimony today is going to make opposing this even more difficult. You know, I will say that we are facing a bit of a time crunch given all of the other things that are happening in the legislature, or more appropriately, not happening. I think part of the task that we have ahead of us is trying to convince enough of my colleagues that this is something that requires us acting right now in this moment. Jeffrey Epstein is what gets the attention on this, but this isn't just about him. This is about all of the people that cannot make their way to Albany, that cannot testify, that do not make the headlines, the thousands of people that are victims every single day that deserve our attention and deserve for us to act. I'm hoping that this microcosm is what is going to help us help those thousands of people.
0: So yeah, let's expand beyond the Jeffrey Epstein example, because there are other perpetrators of sexual abuse who have passed away. And we saw that was a limiting factor in some of the other efforts to bring lawsuits under, say, the Child Victims Act or the Adult Survivors Act. So what would this mean for, say, the person who died, and maybe they left a pension to a widow, maybe they left a home to a family member? Are those people, those relatives, are they at risk of having things that were passed along to them stripped away under this legislation that became law?
1: Potentially.
0: Is that fair?
1: I think potentially they are. And I think it's up to the courts to determine whether or not this is justice and whether or not this is a fair outcome. I'll tell you what is unfair. The victims who have to live with the trauma, we heard from one witness today who said she suffers from PTSD and depression, having not spoken about this for many years. They have to live with the impacts of what was done to them, regardless of whether this person is alive or if they have passed. I think that we have an opportunity to say you have to be held accountable. And if you inflict this type of damage, and again, this has to go through the courts. There has to be evidence. There is going to be a robust back and forth between the estate and between the person who's alleged to have been a victim. And the courts will decide. What we are providing is at least an avenue for them to do this. Right now, that avenue does not exist. I think that that conversation has to happen.
0: Is there, though, a defense attorney out there who handles the case for a estate that's just worth maybe a pension, or it's just worth a house that was handed down? I mean, who's going to bat for those people?
1: Look, I don't think that we should be holding necessarily individuals who have no culpability, who didn't know what was happening. That feels unfair. But I think that if you balance the weights of justice here on what harm has been done to someone who was a victim and a survivor and their ability to recover, I think that that balance and that conversation has to happen. And in some instances, that might mean that someone may lose out on the benefits of an estate. I'm arguing that in the interest of justice, that is the right outcome.
0: And next, we're going to check in with State Senator Jake Ashby, a Capital Region Republican who's pushing legislation to give New Yorkers more flexibility with their insurance coverage if a healthcare provider they rely on suddenly becomes out of their network. Here's that conversation from the WMHT studio. Well, thank you so much for making the time, Senator. I really appreciate it.
2: Thank you, Dave. Good to be here.
0: So the idea of someone's healthcare provider suddenly becoming outside of the network of their insurance coverage might seem like a niche issue, but it is something that is a persistent and ongoing problem here in the Capital Region. Can you explain a little bit about what people are dealing with right now?
2: You know, unfortunately, this has become more common than I think many people would like over the last couple years. during the summer, we would see people become out of network because of contract negotiations between insurance companies and health systems. And in particular, we had a constituent reach out to us because her mother had a cardiology appointment coming up, and then she was out of network. And what was going to happen there? And, you know, there were carve-outs in place for some people's care, whether it was oncology or maternity care, they could continue. But there's a lot of other people who need critical care. So that's what prompted this legislation, because we believe that if someone becomes out of network because of an impasse in negotiations, they still deserve to receive care. I mean, they were still actively paying into this. And the disruption and lack of continuity that does, I mean, that's going to have a negative impact on care. It's going to end up costing more money later on down the road because of that disruption. So, you know, I think that this bill really aims to improve not only the quality of care, but also the continuity in both industries will benefit from this.
0: And the response is to essentially allow someone to go back into the marketplace if they're someone who purchases health insurance through the state marketplace, or maybe look at other plans that their employer offers. If, for example, their existing plan no longer covers that network provider that they're using, do you have expectations, though, that this is going to be a meaningful option? Is there reason to think that there is enough flexibility or variety of insurance options that someone will be able to find someone who covers the provider that they want?
2: I think that if this becomes law, it's going to provide a certain level of autonomy that is currently not there. And that, again, it will benefit both industries. It will benefit the providers, it will benefit the payers, it'll benefit the regulators too, because you're going to create a more permissive environment.
0: And in terms of this issue more broadly, is this something we're seeing more and more as, say, individual doctors become part of larger systems and they go to battle with their insurance carriers, or the insurance carriers go to battle with large medical systems? I mean, do you see this being a more persistent problem in the future?
2: I can't provide any quantitative analysis mm-hmm. on that objectively, but anecdotally, it seems like it. You know, the number of complaints that we hear over the last couple years, the number of articles, the number of conversations I have with people experiencing this problem seems to be rising.
0: And coming back to the idea of someone's provider going out of network for them, what can that look like? Why is that potentially a reason to expect that there will be a break in that continuum of care?
2: Well, this can arise from different types of negotiations, and unfortunately, at that point, the person is cut off from receiving the level of care that they're accustomed to.
0: I mean, theoretically, though, they could dig into their pocket and pay maybe higher copays or the cost of that care without the insurance coverage and just stick with the plan they've got. You're smiling because I think we both know how expensive something like that could be.
2: Correct. And I think that that's already happening even without a disruption.
0: Sure.
2: Right? Negotiations taking place for different agreements. Even without a break in coverage, people are experiencing an increase in cost, mm-hmm. right? Not necessarily an increase in quality of care, but an increase in cost.
0: Well, I imagine, though, there are people who are hearing you talk about the solution to this problem, and they're saying, wait, I got a simpler solution to this problem. If you want to make sure that everyone is covered by a certain insurance provider, why don't we just have a state-run insurance option that everyone can turn to, or just have a state takeover of the health insurance option? Why isn't that where you're going with this? Or maybe is that potentially something you're interested in, and this is a piecemeal or interim measure to think about?
2: Well, I think that's, I can understand how people would make that logical leap, but I don't believe that it's feasible when you look at what single payer has looked like in other areas, whether it's overseas or here. other states that have attempted that, smaller states with a more manageable population. Vermont has tried that a few times, and it would bankrupt their state. And I think we would see a similar thing happen here. I can appreciate how people would want that, but I do believe that it takes a certain level of compromise among all of the industries, regulatory, payer, and clinician, right, to make this work. And I think a lot of the issues where we see these issues come up is because of friction among those. That doesn't necessarily mean that we want to entrust the entire process to one entity. I think that would have catastrophic results.
0: Well, if we're going to stick with sort of the status quo framework we have, and coming back to that idea of an insurance company negotiating with a provider and trying to ensure that they stay in network, is there a larger role you think state financial regulators should play? Should they be at the table, so to speak, to try to help these people come together? Because it seems, at least from my perspective, that this is contained to just these two parties, and the state regulators are not necessarily part of that conversation.
2: Certainly, I think they could play a larger role, and I think that this bill would alleviate that from having to happen. But yeah, there are a lot of instances where I feel like people are left out literally in the cold without receiving care, and that there could be a role for the state to step in and ensure that, you know, these entities are acting not only in their best interest, but the interest of the patient.
0: And what happens if, after, say, a protracted negotiation, the insurer and healthcare provider come back to good terms? They kiss and make up, so to speak. Can someone then re-enroll in their previous insurance plan, or would they have to wait for, say, a traditional qualifying event like the start of a new year for them to go back to that previous plan?
2: So I believe that's the case right now. But many times what's happening is that these protracted negotiations are lasting much longer than the patient needs.
0: Sure. So
2: instead of having to wait, this would allow them the option of going on. Now, if they wanted to go back to their previous insurer, I'm sure that this bill would allow that.
0: And now we're going to hear our interview with Claudia Bramer, Executive Director of Protect the Adirondacks, who sat down with us to talk about the state administration of life inside upstate's New York's Blue Line and consider possible oversight changes to private lands. Well, thanks so much for making the time, Claudia. I really appreciate it.
3: Thank you. Thanks for having me.
0: So Protect the Adirondacks is in the midst of a multi-year review of the Adirondack Park Agency Act, which serves as, I guess, the underlying foundation for more than five decades of the agency that has oversight of the Adirondacks. What do you think of, I guess, the implementation of that law five plus decades later? I mean, is there a case to be made that the world in 2026 requires some updates to the law?
3: Definitely. That's what we think. It was adopted first in 1972, and it hasn't been substantively updated since then. So we definitely think that there are some modern challenges, some new things facing the Adirondack Park Agency Act and the Adirondack Park in general that require the act to be modernized and updated and give the park agency some more jurisdiction over certain issues and clarity about what they should be doing when private land projects are coming before the agency for review.
0: Well, what are some of the practical challenges that arise where you feel like the law is just not up for the questions of modern day?
3: Well, one thing that's pretty glaring for the Adirondack Park, because it's such a big threat to the overall culture and environment of the park, is climate change. Mm-hmm. Obviously, climate change is not mentioned anywhere in the act. We have the climate law, the CLCPA, that does require the agency to do some climate analysis, but we think that the act itself could be a lot clearer about climate change considerations that the agency needs to undertake and review when they're looking at certain private land projects. Another thing that is mentioned in the act, but it's not really utilized very much, is affordable housing. There's some talk about community housing in the act, but we think that this is a really serious concern for communities in the park because people are having a hard time finding places to live to continue being residents in the park. So some more language about what the affordable housing requirements would be for new subdivision projects, you know, larger subdivision projects or other residential development projects like, you know, apartment buildings or that sort of thing.
0: And you make a point about this applying to private land. Is that an important distinction when we think about the Adirondacks?
3: Right, because the Adirondack Park, as most people know, it's 6 million acres up there in the northern part of the state. It only half of the park is owned by the public as part of the Forest Preserve. And that is all governed by the State Land Master Plan, which is a different part of the agency's overall responsibility. But really, the state land is managed by the Department of Environmental Conservation. So what falls into the Adirondack Park Agency's jurisdiction are just the private lands, the other roughly 3 million acres that are owned by private landowners in the park.
0: And what about the composition of the Adirondack Park Agency itself? Is that something that you're looking to change, either who serves on it, the makeup of it? Is that part of this conversation?
3: Yeah, right now there are 12 members of the Adirondack Park Agency board, and then they're supported by an entire staff. There's an executive director, there's agency counsel, there's regulatory programs and natural resources staff. So all of that is in place. And of course, we still think that they could have more staff people there to be doing better, more robust natural resources analysis and that sort of thing. But as far as the Adirondack Park Agency board, there's a person who sits with the board during the meetings, but they don't have a vote. It's the local government representative.
0: Okay.
3: So we think that that person should be given a vote on the Adirondack Park Agency board. And also to add some more qualifications for the board members, that they need to be part of environmental, civic, or other community organizations related to the park, so that these people have a deeper understanding of the Adirondack Park agent, the park itself and the community. Communities there. So that's something that we would like to change the composition of the board members. Yeah.
0: Well, I mentioned at the top that you're doing a multi-year review and you've been soliciting feedback from all sorts of stakeholders. And I think one thing that is fair to say about any time there's a question in the Adirondacks is that you're going to get a variety of responses. Has that been the case with this as well? Or are there issues where you feel like a clear consensus has emerged?
3: That's a very good point. There's always a lot of push and pull in the Adirondacks. And one thing I want to say is that any changes to the act are going to need to be balanced. The Adirondack Park itself is really the primary goal of it is for the protection, preservation of the unique natural resources in the park. But there's also a clear recognition that people live in the park and they have to be able to make a living. They have land use development rights, depending on the different land classifications in the park. So lots of stakeholders have different opinions about how the park agency is working, but not a lot of people have an in-depth understanding of the act itself. It's very complicated. And one of the things that there is consensus about is that the jurisdictional provisions in the act are very confusing. And something that could help people understand when they need an APA Act permit is to clarify and clean up the jurisdictional provisions in the Act. But that's a very big lift. It is a hook for the agency to have jurisdiction over certain projects. So that while everyone agrees that it probably should be clearer, there's no clear consensus about how we do that and what certain things could be changed or tweaked in the act to make that better.
0: Well, to that end then, is there some merit to the idea of better the devil you know than the devil you don't? Because once you open up a law and begin tinkering with it, it could come out of your hands, you know, to protect the Adirondacks might not be the one writing the new statutory language. So is that something that you're concerned about?
3: Those words have been spoken directly okay. Like that. You know, we know what this is. We know it's confusing, but we'd rather have this than
0: it's
3: something
0: far
3: that we...
0: confusing law.
3: Yes. Yeah. So we definitely understand that. And to your point, you know, we're not writing the bill. This is the legislature and the governor are going to need to be involved and be willing to take on the undertaking of amending the APA Act. And maybe it won't be one giant, you know, effort all at once. Mm-hmm. That's how it came into existence. It was just one enormous bill, and it was very long and complicated at the time. We could try to make changes like that, or we could try to do piecemeal changes over time to certain provisions of the act. Now, what makes it difficult is a lot of the provisions, the sections in the act interact with one another.
0: Yeah.
3: So
0: all
3: if you
0: tied together, yeah.
3: If you try to change one, you're going to have to look at changing the others. Yeah.
0: And we're going to stick with the Adirondacks as we hear from Assemblymember Bobby Carroll, a Brooklyn Democrat who's helping lead the charge for a bid to bring the Winter Olympics back to New York with a plan that would envision events in Lake Placid as well as the New York City area. Here's the latest to secure the 2042 Winter Games for the Empire State. So I guess for starters, what sort of existing infrastructure is there in New York, whether in the Adirondacks or the New York City area, that would lend itself to a future Winter Olympics so we don't necessarily have to invest billions of dollars in building new facilities?
4: Yeah, well, the great thing about a New York City Lake Placid Winter Games is you really need no new venues.
0: Okay.
4: You have all the amazing world-class venues in New York City like Madison Square Garden, the Barclays Center, UBS Arena, Citi Field, Yankee Stadium, the U.S. Tennis Center. And then you have the legacy sites in Lake Placid and the Adirondacks. So you have Whiteface Mountain, you have Mount Van Hovenburg, where there is the sliding track and the cross-country and biathlon arena. You have the jumping center, the ski jump in North Elba. You also have facilities inside the town as well as in North Creek at Gore Mountain. And so we really have an abundance of riches here that you can start to sketch out almost every single event that the Winter Olympics has and say that we have a place that could fit that. Now, hopefully, over the next weeks, months, and years to come, as this idea takes shape, more people get around a table and figure out what this concept could be. The Olympics is always changing.
0: Sure.
4: So they're adding events, they're deleting events. But to figure out a sustainable, cost-effective games that builds no new venues, so no permanent new venues, because those are the things that so many people get frustrated about, is that they say, just a second, what is the utility of that? And we have great venues in New York. We can host these games now. We are prepared to do it. Governor Hochul's leadership really made sure that we improved and upgraded the legacy facilities in the Lake Placid area. And what we have in New York City is just the greatest cross-section of sports and entertainment venues in the world.
0: Yeah, the facilities in Lake Placid, it hasn't been just a stagnant landscape ever since the 1980 games, right? The state has invested and has really monitored that different set of operations, but it seems like there would have to be a continuous investment between now and 2042, though.
4: Yeah, so look, Lake Placid, under Governor Hochul's leadership, we modernized, the state of New York modernized all of the facilities from the 1980 games to host the World University Games in 2023. I was at those games. They were a wild success, and they're the reason we're able to do what we are able to kind of dream right now, which is to say, can we take the next step? And so ORDA, the Olympic Regional Development Authority, is really the largest purveyor of winter sports facilities, maybe in the world. And that's a fantastic asset for New York State. But of course, look, it costs money. And just like if you redo your home and you put a new roof, put new plumbing, you put new electrical wiring, you've got a great home. But that doesn't mean that you don't do regular maintenance on that home for the next 5, 10, 15 years. And so, of course, there'll need to be regular maintenance. But the question I would say is we do the same when it comes to our throughways, our SUNY system, the MTA, the Port Authority, you know, and we know when we defer maintenance to those facilities, it costs more. So I would hope that we would maintain, you know, the proper funding for ORDA to make sure that they can maintain their world-class facilities.
0: Well, it also seems like an opportunity to invest in some of the infrastructure in the region, because transportation is definitely going to be a big question, both in terms of how people get around the Adirondacks or how they get to the Adirondacks, and also where are you going to house all the people who are maybe competing in the games in the Adirondacks. So is there an opportunity here to invest in housing, to invest in transportation infrastructure for the region?
4: Well, so that's the reason why I'm really excited that, you know, Governor Hochul, you know, seems very interested in this, and I think she's going to take the bull by the horns.
0: Okay.
4: Is that there are great opportunities for housing and transportation upgrades, both in New York City and in Lake Placid, that an Olympic Games can help create a deadline for, right? We know that government can be slow. We know that deadlines are good. And this is where Milan Cortina can really be instructive. They made some great choices, right? So they built permanent student housing in Milan. That was their Olympic Village there. But they built temporary housing in Cortina because that's what fit there. We could do a mix of both in both areas. When it comes to transit, you know, we are always in the legislature talking about, are there better ways to connect New York City to Albany, Albany to points west and north? This would be a great impetus for that. So whether it's working with our federal partners on upgrading and improving Amtrak, so maybe that it's not high-speed rail, but higher-speed rail, making sure there are better connections. So maybe, you know, you might take a train from New York to Albany or New York to Saratoga and then get on a bus, right? And making those connections smoother so that we can move people from the games. I mean, there are two small regional airports that serve the Adirondacks, one Lake Clear in Saranac Lake. You know, what upgrades could be there? And then the very large airport in Plattsburgh. That is unfortunately...
0: Large might be a bit of a stretch there.
4: But it's underutilized. Let's say underutilized.
0: You come from New York City.
4: But we also, so in New York City, right? LaGuardia is now my favorite airport, right? Because of the thoughtful investments we made to turn that into a world-class facility. The governor is leading those same kind of efforts at JFK, at Newark, and hopefully we'll have a new Penn Station too, right? So people are working on those projects right now. I think the awesome opportunity is going to be in 2042. Which is just 15 years away, all those things will be complete. And we'll be able to show off our wonderful state, and in particular, New York City and Lake Placid to the world. I think it's an awesome opportunity. It's been really exciting to see other people excited about it, and I hope more and more will come of it.
0: Could you imagine a world in where, if this does gain steam, and we are forming a nonprofit to make a bid and then move things along through now to 2042. Could you imagine a world in which you would leave politics to spearhead something like that, given, I mean, the clear interest and passion you have for this?
4: Look, I think it's a great civic, I think it would be the great civic project for the next generation. Obviously, that's not my decision, right? There'll be a lot of people who will make the decision of who would lead future projects, and there could be multiple leaders. But look, I think that this is the best idea that now a few people have heard of. It used to be the best idea that nobody had heard of. Now a few people have heard of it. And look, I was lucky. I was born and raised in Brooklyn, but my family's had a generational home in the Adirondacks. These are two of the places I love most in the world. I think more people should experience them. And, you know, hopefully we've got a great governor who understands how important connecting upstate and downstate. And so hopefully over the next year, we can get a lot of people connected together, moving in this direction. And then hopefully we'll put together teams that really are ready to go win these games. And any way that I can be helpful and be a part of that, I would love to.
0: And now we're turning our attention to the thousands of small aging dams across New York that are in need of maintenance and could be good candidates for modification or removal. We spoke with Laura Rabineau, the director of research at the Rockefeller Institute of Government and the co-author of a recent report on New York's dam infrastructure. Well, Laura, aside from maybe the dam in Letchworth Park, I don't think most New Yorkers have a good sense of the age, number, or types of dams that litter New York. So can you give us sort of a sense of what that picture looks like?
5: Sure. We have a lot of dam infrastructure across New York State. There are about 6,000 or so dams that we have listed as the state. Mm-hmm. The numbers vary slightly to greatly depending on where you look at the data. So, for example, there's a national inventory of dams that has about 92,000 dams. In that inventory, New York only has about 1,600 dams. That's because a lot of our dams may not meet the criteria for being included. Size, hazard level, etc., right? But we have about 6,000 according to state data.
0: Okay.
5: There's also likely another number of dams that we do not have within that data set as well that researchers are working to identify and locate and map continually. But there are about 6,000. Of those 6,000 that we do have, the average age is around 87 years old. Mm-hmm. That's quite old. It's about 20 years older than the national average. We are an old state. We are an industrialized state. And a lot of our dam infrastructure goes back a long, long way. We have dams on record as old as 1699 today. So that's quite old. And then in terms of size, I think a lot of our popular imagination probably cultivates ideas and images of like Hoover Dam in the Southwest. Very large. It's like 700 plus foot dam. On average, our dams are about 15 feet tall. Right? So much smaller, much, much smaller.
0: And what sort of role do these dams potentially play across the state if they are small dams like you're talking about and not the Hoover Dam or the dam that Richard Kimball jumps off of in The Fugitive?
5: Yeah. So they play a lot of different roles in our communities across the state, sometimes recreational facilities, right? They may have an aesthetic value for folks. They may provide for a drinking water reservoir. They may provide for flooding control or energy production. So many different reasons. And some of these may be historical or legacy reasons that are no longer in use or productive.
0: Well, in addition to, as you pointed out, New York having, on average, older dams than the national average, you also note in your report that there's an increasing number of dams that are classified as high or significant hazards. What is the significance of the status quo? And should we be putting out an alert right now, you know, viewers? Or is that definition and those words maybe have different meanings than what they might sound like to our ears?
5: Yeah, no, and not to scare anybody. Sure. That's for sure. So there are
0: that's for ratings week. That's
5: there are a couple different classifications, right? One is a hazard classification and one is a condition assessment.
0: Okay.
5: The hazard classification says if something happened, the impact would be, and then says the severity of that impact. The condition assessment says this is the state it's actually in right now, right? So is it likely to even happen? And so I think it's important to kind of separate those things out. Just because something is higher hazard doesn't mean that something's not in good condition. However, I would say of the 6,000 dams that we have, about 4,500 are low hazard, about 1,000 are intermediate or high hazard. Again, that doesn't mean they're in poor condition, but some of those have noted deficiencies. So we're thinking then about 300 or so that might have more noted deficiencies. Those should be, you know, of concern to people. I can't tell you where each one is across the state, but I know that there's been renewed effort, particularly since 2010, when we looked at our laws and regulations around dams, to make sure that we're getting more recent condition assessments of these dams.
0: And right now, what is the state's oversight role or what sort of resources are being dedicated to this work? Because in your report, you noticed that a state like our neighbors to the east, Massachusetts, have a dedicated team of people working on something like this. So what does New York's response look like?
5: We had about 7 full-time staff prior to more recent legislation. We now have about 9 full-time staff across DEC. That, however, I think doesn't reflect maybe the larger number of dams that we have. So Massachusetts, as you noted, by comparison, has about 25 full-time staff members. They have about half the number of dams in their state that we have in New York. So one of the recommendations that we had in our report, in speaking to a number of stakeholders that work on dams, dam owners, regulatory staff, nonprofits, engineering firms, was to have a dedicated team as they do in Massachusetts so that we're centralizing that kind of institutional knowledge and providing more resources to support dam owners and communities as they navigate these processes.
0: Yeah, and so while it sounds like it's important to have a strong and present state presence, there is, as you pointed out, a lot of flexibility or variance in how dams are used. So does that mean you need to have sort of a flexible or, I guess, case-by-case approach to the future of all these dams? Because while it may make some sense to get rid of some or modify others, it seems like the dams do work in certain communities.
5: Yeah, absolutely. Every community is going through its own set of factors that it needs to weigh. That said, in terms of restoring connectivity, and looking at it from an ecological restoration perspective, if what we want to do is have more river miles, right, that mm-hmm. are connected. What we found through our conversations with stakeholders and working across states is that putting a priority on dam removals was an effective way to do that, right? So states like Massachusetts, since you mentioned it,
4: sure.
5: That prioritize removals have had a greater success at removing them. New York takes a pretty neutral position, right, that says here are all of the options, whichever option you want to go down, that's fine. And that still may be fine, but you can prioritize which of those we might get a better cost benefit out of in the long term from both a cost perspective and an ecological benefits perspective.
0: Well, unfortunately, that's all the time we have for this conversation. Laura, thank you so much for visiting us in the studio. I really appreciate it.
5: Thank you. Appreciate it.
0: Before we go, though, we're going to hear our conversation from the Capitol with Assemblyman Joe Angelino. The Central New York Republican sat down with us to discuss his effort to dramatically increase a state tax credit for New Yorkers who volunteer with their local EMS or fire departments. We began our conversation by highlighting the need for more volunteer firefighters.
6: Well, my perspective is we're in desperate need of more volunteers. My assembly district is large, encompasses five counties, and I have 47 volunteer fire departments, and one department is a combination paid and volunteer, and that's the department I belong to. Every department is in great need of more volunteers. In the last 2 years, I've lost two volunteer fire departments, one in Broome County and one in Chenango County. And one of them closed up and sold all the equipment they had because they had no volunteers left. And the other had no volunteers left, and they shared it with neighboring departments. So, you know, through population loss, time constraints of training, there's just a lack of volunteers all across the state.
0: Mm-hmm. And what are your expectations, though, of a tax credit, which would be worth up to $2,500? Is this something that you think is a meaningful incentive for people, or do you view it more as a nice way to say thanks almost to the people who have already been doing this for years?
6: It's both.
0: Okay.
6: Again, I am in the fire service, and I'm in a fire truck at least once a week when I'm off, and I talk to volunteers. I go to all the breakfasts, all the dinners, and I hear from them, and they're all saying we need volunteers. Anything you can do to incentivize getting more volunteers in the door. This was a big one. Right now, we have a $200 tax credit that just about everybody takes, but $200 is a pittance.
0: Sure.
6: We also have the property tax relief. But what we found is a lot of young volunteer firefighters don't own a home, or in my Broome County area, which is suburban, some of the members own a home but volunteer for a department not in the same area. And the legislation says it has to be, you have to volunteer where you live. So that was a problem. So just about everybody could use an income tax break, you know, whether you own property or not. So I have several pieces of legislation all trying to help recruit and retain the volunteers that we have, because if we lose them, it's going to be a big problem.
0: And do you think we need to continue to look at the problem from a how do we get volunteers into the space, or should we almost move beyond that way of thinking about things and say, we're going to have to just pay people? I mean, do volunteer departments even make sense still?
6: We're on the verge of having to do something. So if we have to go and start paying people to do what the volunteers are doing, it's going to be an enormous thing. Okay. Now, about 5-8 years ago, we had the same problem with ambulance service. That's now more than 50% paid, and it's a patchwork of how it happens. I have five counties with five different ways of providing ambulance service. We got to get the fire service right. You know, it has to be something statewide. I think there's always going to be volunteers needed because we just can't pay for it. And also thinking about, it's almost like an insurance policy. Mm. And if your insurance company said, we don't do it anymore, you know, you're on your own. that's what a volunteer fire department is. You know, it's an insurance policy. If something happens, people are going to show up. But right now, that's not a guarantee. But how do we set it up? You know, a rural area, you can't have four guys sitting in a firehouse that answer 25 calls a year.
0: Sure.
6: But when you need them that one time that a barn's on fire or a car accident, you know, so we have to figure out some way. Maybe it's a pay per call or per diem somehow. Right now, we are paying for their basic training. One is called Basic Firefighter, BFO, and we also pay for IFO, Interior Firefighter Classes. I think it's $700, $800. And then if they take officer schools for leadership positions, they will be paid for the training. But the Volunteer Fire Service where I live looks a lot like me. And when I show up on a scene at 2 o'clock in the morning driving a truck, I'm not the oldest guy there by far. And, you know, there's not a lot of young people getting involved in this. So we have to start changing our tactic. How are we going to attract new people and retain some of the good people that we have?
0: Well, I want to pivot to the mechanics of getting an idea like the one we've been talking about with this tax credit to the floor in either the Assembly or the Senate. Obviously, you've got that firsthand experience in the Assembly. I don't think listeners necessarily grasp the fact that you might have the best idea in the country, but because you've got a R next to your name in New York, it's basically dead on arrival. I mean, if you want to get something like this tax credit to a vote and potentially become law, what do you need to do? I mean, is it as simple as find a Democrat to carry it?
6: I've done that in the past, and it worked. I have a good friend and neighbor, but that member is retiring. So
0: I'm
6: that's
0: guessing Marianne Butchinson.
6: No, guess again.
0: Jeez, Donna Lupardo.
6: It is.
0: Okay.
6: So a very close friend. Sorry to see her go. She and I worked together on the Blood on Helicopters bill and other first responder bills. But so if there is a majority member willing to take this over, you know, because from what I understand, my motion to discharge, which the majority party chose, you know, we don't put it up. We gave them, here's some bills we'd like to have motion to discharge. They picked three. This was one of them. And they're feeling the heat on that. Now, an interesting thing about the Assembly, there's 150 of us sitting in that room. 100 are basically from the Tappan Zee Bridge south into New York City and Long Island. That leaves about 48 of us upstate, both parties. The people in the majority of the majority comes from New York City, mm-hmm. where they have one school district, one fire department, one police department. And again, like I said, I have 47 fire departments and 41 school districts, I think, at last count. So I don't know if it starts out because there is an R after my name, but then it goes further. And I think they just don't comprehend the vastness and the difficulty of time and space in a district that encompasses five counties when their district might only be 25 blocks. So, and they have, like I said, one fire department there. So sometimes I just think it's a cultural thing where they don't see the problem.
0: So what's the right mechanism moving forward? Is it some sort of small D democratic reforms that guarantee bills get an actual floor vote and not just a chance to be heard in committee? Is it something else that's more nonpartisan? What do you think makes sense?
6: Those of us who have an R after our name represent 6.5-7 million people in the state, and we're very forceful trying to get our message out there, but it's just stymied everywhere. So I chose the motion to discharge because the committee that it was in, I think it was Tax and Finance.
0: Yeah, Ways and Means. Yep.
6: Would not pass it. Wouldn't even let it come up. So the mechanism is force the committee to discharge it to the floor and let everybody give it an up or down vote. And, you know, there were a few Democrats who did vote along with me.
0: Right, because you're putting them on record.
6: Yeah. But, well, they're on record for the procedure.
0: Sure.
6: So, you know, I was told this isn't the correct procedure. It's supposed to go through the committee system. Well, I followed the rules of the chamber, and I said, I would like this to brought to the floor. So the no vote was on the procedural method I chose.
0: Right, but that's semantics.
6: But it's killing the bill, mm-hmm. no matter what you say.
0: And is there a better way to do it, though?
6: This is the way it's always been done around here.
0: Sure.
6: Since I was a teenager.
0: Trying to come at it with fresh eyes, though. Yeah. What's the better way?
6: The better way, I think every member should at least get one bill to the floor for a up or down vote. And what is the dogma involved in keeping the Republican Party with nothing to pass? We get our local bills,
0: sure.
6: name a bridge, tax, park alienation. We get all of that, and we're appreciative because we need that. Our constituents need it. But a statewide bill, there is some aversion that is so deeply seated, I don't know how to escape it.
0: Well, and it speaks to then how a major part of a Assembly Republican's job, if they want to be effective, is to use that bully pulpit. And it might not take 1 year, it could take 2 or 3 years, but you change the narrative around something that it becomes a Democratic issue. And
6: right.
0: we've seen Republicans be successful in certain areas with that bully pulpit.
6: I think this volunteer firefighter bill, the tax credit, actually took people by surprise. Hmm. First that it came to the floor for a motion to discharge, because it put a lot of people on the spot, because volunteer firemen come in all shapes, sizes, and also political persuasions. And this particular bill has got traction from Niagara Falls to the South Shore of Long Island. I've been inundated with, media requests, and when I'm done with you, I'll be talking to a local hometown television station, same topic.
0: Well,
6: this is a big deal.
0: And the way you lay that out reminds me of a committee vote a few years ago dealing with the Gold Star families, and ultimately the bill got held up in committee, and then Governor Andrew Cuomo picked up the issue because he recognized it as a political winner.
6: Yes. This would be one, for any member, because it's politically, it's what the majority of the people in the state depend on. 93% of the state protected by volunteer firefighters. They come in both persuasions. Fire doesn't know a political party. And 2 o'clock in the morning on the worst day of your life, it doesn't matter who's coming, but you want somebody to come. And right now that's teetering on doubt. Whether somebody can actually come. Like I said, I'm a volunteer firefighter. In my department that I work for, I am the number one person for responding to calls, and I'm in Albany 6 months of the year. And I think last year I responded to 83 or 87 calls. And I'm in a combination department. Most of the calls are handled by paid staff.
0: Well, Assembly Member, thank you so much for making the time.
6: It's a pleasure. I'm glad you asked me.
0: And that's our show. My thanks to all of this month's guests, as well as WMHT for sharing their studio with us. 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
8: 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But some Albany leaders want to keep the status quo. 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
1: Of thinking about this whole subject, plus, you know, the fact that I sort of can't help being a psychologist, I tend to... 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
2: 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Well, some of us don't mind admitting that we're a little afraid of dying. Our guest today says she thinks about her death 20 to 30 times a day. And as a psychologist and memoirist, she has been on Zestful Aging before. It's Liz Scott. We love talking to her the first time, and she has written a new memoir called You're Going to Die, But Not Me, which delves into all things deathy. Made that up. Liz describes this latest book as her journey from near terror of her mortality to near terror. Welcome to the show again, Liz.
1: Thank you, Nicole. It's so great to be here. It's so great to talk to you.
2: Yeah, I mean, I just love your insights and your humor, and you know, the fact that we're both therapists is something, you know, additionally fun, I guess.
1: Oh, totally.
2: We'll try to stay away from the language.
1: Right, exactly. No vernacular fun. Here, right?
2: That's
1: exactly.
2: Right.
1: Plain talk.
2: I love that. Yeah. So describe for us when you say, you know, you've started really noticing over the years that as you get older, you're more and more afraid to die. And I think

0: Nicole. It just, when I say it out loud, I judge myself. Let me put it that way. So yes, you're right. I have a lovely life and I absolutely do not want to leave it. And it's hard for me to believe that most people don't feel that same way unless they're, in extremis in some way. But that aside, when I have started, when death has felt closer and closer, because let's face it, I'm pretty old, the picture I had in my mind was of me kind of floating in some black eternity. You know, it this kind of terrifying image of this kind of eternal blackness. And the word annihilation kept coming to me. And it was a very kind of really creepy, dark, dark thought. And so that was the charming picture that kept popping up for me.
1: And you've been widowed,
0: I
1: I
0: have.
1: know, and your husband died of cancer. Is there something about that experience that, kind of created an expectation for you of what this might look like?
0: No, but I will say that I hadn't, his death was really the first death I'd experienced in my life. I never met any grandparents, as you may recall, but so his death, and that was only in 1999, was really my first experience, and that was a very close-up experience. So sort of death was in my face for the first time. And then my mother died in 2004, and that was also a very close-up experience with death that I had. And then I was diagnosed with breast cancer in 2014. And so it's kind of the accretion of these things. Plus, I just had my 79th birthday, so there's no denying that the calendar is shorter. So I think it was all these factors that kept sort of developing this sort of increased awareness that just kept snowballing for me.
1: Do you think also like the state of the world is adding to some of the horror?
0: I'm sure that's true. This happens. I talk to clients about this a lot, that they say this, the state of the world and what's happening in our country, this is this kind of ever-present background or, overhang or however you want to say it, that is sort of an additional force multiplier, I think, to whatever difficult, dark feelings you're having, for sure, for sure.
1: What a great way to say that. Even when we try not to look at the news, even the headlines are enough to, So interesting. Any other thoughts? Anything about religious background or anything? And I don't mean to pathologize you. Like, what's wrong with you? Why are you afraid of death, you silly girl?
0: What's wrong with the other people that aren't. I want to know what's wrong with them.
1: Let's talk about that. I mean, are you able to have these are I have, good friends and we talk about a lot of stuff. We don't talk about this in particular. What about
0: That's
1: you?
0: interesting. Yeah, I guess the combination of my own personal way of thinking about this whole subject, plus, the fact that I sort of can't help being a psychologist, I tend to, when I hear somebody say things like, "Oh, well, everybody dies, death is natural, and I'm not afraid," I tend to hear that as, denial and a kind of defense against the terror. One of the things I researched in doing this book was reading Ernest Becker's book, The Denial of Death, which is really, I thought, very profound in so many ways. And he talks about how he believes that the fear of death is so ubiquitous, so universal, that we develop, what did he call it? These, what he calls immortality projects. So things that sort of, things like having children, writing books, developing things that

0: you think are meaningful, these things that are sort of unconscious defenses against the fact that we're going to die. And so I forgot what your first question was.
1: Oh, that's okay. We're wandering around together. I often can't find my way back to the original question. So it's interesting. When we're talking about friendships and like, have you been able to share your fear, which can often be helpful, right? It doesn't take it away. There's no guarantees. Oh, you know, don't worry. I know what's going to happen. But is it helped by, well, you certainly wrote a book about it, so you're certainly sharing it. Has that been helpful at all?
0: Well, the writing of the book was certainly helpful. And it's been very interesting talking to friends, because I think, I don't know if I should say most, but many people I talk to about it, what they express is the kind of fear of the dying part, the process of dying.
1: Yes.
0: Yeah. And, you know, I'm just not, that's not what's scary to me. Partly it was because I went through the process of my husband's death, and, you know, he died at home with hospice, and the hospice workers, you know, bless their hearts, their they were just so amazing. And they, I'm not going to give anybody's name in case I get them in trouble, but they gave him way more morphine than was prescribed. Mm-hmm. And so he wasn't in any discomfort or any pain.
1: Mm-hmm.
0: So I'm not afraid of that part, but it seems to be that that's what a lot of people think of when they talk mm-hmm. about their fear of death.
1: Yes. Yes, but you're talking about the annihilation and non-existence.
0: Yes, yes. Mm-hmm. Yeah, I am.
1: Yeah, boy, that's a tough one, because, like, there are no skills you can build, right? There's no strategies that we have to say, well, if you just read this book, you'll feel a lot better because we know exactly what's going to happen.
0: Totally, totally. And I love that, Nicole. That's, I hadn't really thought of that before. That's, I'm going to use that. thank you. But I what it reminds me of when you said that was one of the things that sort of came to me towards the end of writing this book, which is the only sort of analogous experience we've had, we in quotes, is before we were born.
1: Mm.
0: So we were nothing before we were born.
1: Mm-hmm.
0: And I guess from my philosophical point of view, we are nothing after we die.
1: Mm-hmm.
0: I'll put that in quotes, nothing, because I think I have some thoughts about, you know, the particularities of that. But so that feels like the only, you know, slight analogy we can make, or the slight mm-hmm. comparison.
1: Yeah, there's of course different beliefs, right? That, and you talk about this in your book, but there's reincarnation. So mm-hmm. maybe we were turtles before mm-hmm. we were born, and you know, and that. So what would you like to happen after we die?
0: Yeah. One of the benefits of this whole exploration was doing a sort of deep dive into panpsychism, which when I first came across the concept, it sounded so much like a sort of relic or expansion from the 60s or some, you know, just, you know, we're all groovy, we're all part of nature. But
1: yeah,
0: in fact, it was really surprising to learn that it used to be, a couple of centuries ago, the prevailing theory of mind, which is that everything in the universe has consciousness.
1: Mm-hmm.
0: And so as I was exploring that, and this was at the beginning of the pandemic, I got a dog.
1: Mm-hmm. And you have quite a sweet picture of you and this dog on your website.
0: Oh my gosh, he's the best thing ever.
1: Oh my gosh, you don't have to tell me. Multiple dogs.
0: Oh god.
1: Yeah, but I hear it. I get it.
0: Oh my god. Well, this is my first dog as an adult, and he's changed my life. He has mm-hmm. changed my life. And mm-hmm. I'm so aware of his consciousness and the fact that he's a sentient being.
1: Mm.
0: And
1: He has his own self.
0: He has his own self. He's got his personality. He's got his preferences. He's his own self. And
1: have you talked to your daughters and about this? Do they know all about? Well, I'm guessing they read the book.
0: They did. My grandson read the book. Yep. You know, when I talked to them, I think I said this in the chapter, that chapter on what all the different things one can do with one's body after you die, which was quite the interesting exploration.
1: Oh, yes.
0: I had had a discussion with them before I decided what to do. And they, like, you know, it's like they put their fingers in their ears. They didn't want to have that conversation about, you know, because I said, would you, if you have a preference, would you want me to be buried somewhere? Would you want to have ash, you know? Mm-hmm. But they, you know, they did not want to engage in that conversation.
1: And so you went down that whole rabbit hole of all the things you can do. Mushroom suit, body farm. Am I saying it right?
0: Body farm, and you can turn yourself into fireworks.
1: Oh.
0: You can be made into a pendant, like a diamond pendant.
1: Yes, I did not know that one, yes, but I learned that.
0: I know. I mean, there were some really grotesque, really ridiculous, really insane, like you can have just your head frozen.
1: Oh, boy, that's quite a business.
0: It's quite a business. And, you know, I don't know what kind of magical thinking goes on when somebody's...
1: Yes. Magical thing.
0: I mean, that takes a lot of like creative.
1: We can rebuild him.
0: Really?
1: Yes.
0: Really, really. But I'll tell you that whole exploration was super, super helpful in me finally deciding what I wanted to do. Mm-hmm. And I paid my money. It's human composting.
1: Mm-hmm.
0: So it's a relatively new thing that's going on.
1: And is it mostly out on the West Coast, or I don't know if I've heard about here.
0: Yeah, well, yeah. This one started in Seattle. I mean, mm-hmm. there's now sort of a branch in Portland, so I bet it is a West Coast thing. And so they kind of, there's this whole process that does not involve any chemicals or any bugs or anything like that.
1: Burning, yeah.
0: Yeah.
1: Oh, right, no, exactly. Bugs, right.
0: Like, no bugs. No maggots.
1: No, yeah, that's a tough one.
0: That's a tough one, isn't it?
1: It really, truly is.
0: Isn't it? It's just, it's so funny because, like, we're dead. Why would we care if a maggot's eating us? But
1: it's completely our association. I mean, they're cleaning, you know, they're probably what the environment needs, but there's just something so gross about imagining that.
0: So gross. And I think of myself as such a, you know, passionate supporter of all animals on earth. But I don't know. There's a kind of a slight exception for maggots.
1: Maggots and ticks.
0: Yeah, ticks are not great either.
1: Yeah. So tell us about human composting. How does that all... What is that process?
0: So I took a virtual tour. They gave me a virtual tour of the facility in Washington, and your body gets, well, first of all, they swoop in and they collect your body immediately. Mm-hmm. And take it to their facility. You're in this kind of metal tube thing, and I think there's only organic material in there with you. I don't know if it's, you know, wood chips or stuff like that. There's only organic material. That's it. No chemicals at all. Mm-hmm. And I can't remember how long they said, 60 days? I can't remember how long they said the process takes, but you are essentially turned into dirt. And your family can have some or as much as they want of that, and the rest... What they do is they take it to the Olympic Peninsula in Washington State.
1: Oh, I've been there and walked that. Oh my gosh!
0: I know it. It's a heavenly place on earth.
1: It's a rainforest.
0: It totally is so beautiful. So, you know, I assume that some significant part of me will be in the Olympic National Forest, and that's lovely to think about. And it seemed like the least horrible option.
1: Now, I mean, I don't really mean to get too granular, but what about bones and teeth?
0: Well, I don't, that's a good question. That's a good question. I didn't ask them.
1: Huh. Well, and here's another one. If you have any artificial joints, you know, they have metal.
0: Oh, that's right.
1: And I know that when they're boy, we are really getting into it. When they do, you know, cremation, that stuff has to be gathered separately. So
0: well, I'm. Okay. I imagine when they open the tube, the container, they can extract,
1: sort it out.
0: Yeah, they can. They will put you in a giant sieve.
1: Mm-hmm. Yes. How interesting. So that's what you landed on. Did you look at the mushroom suit at all?
0: I did, but I don't think that's legal here. Oh. And that also takes up land, you know, and I don't think you can, I think it's still against the law everywhere. Well, I'm not sure if everywhere, but to bury somebody in your own backyard, I still, mm-hmm. I don't think it's legal.
1: Oh, I don't know if it's, I don't know all of the parts about it, just that it's, you're getting broken down organically again.
0: Yeah.
1: Same idea. And I don't know too much more about that. I know that there was research being done at MIT, and there was a woman working on it, and I really wanted to interview her, and it sort of fizzled out, but I was fascinated by that. What are our thoughts about US versus Europe? Because I know in Europe there are parks and, you know, and that kind of thing that are different. What have you learned about that?
0: Well, I mean, I guess I have a bias about not using land for this purpose. I mean, mm-hmm. I'd rather have a dog park or a playground for kids. Or
1: can you have both or no?
0: No, I don't know. Do you want your kids to be running,
1: walking on,
0: walking on dead bodies? I don't know.
1: Yeah, I see.
0: I just have a sort of a general bias about using land in that way.
1: Mm-hmm. I have cartoon vision right now with the dog park and the body garden.
0: And if there are any bones left out, watch out.
1: Oh, boy. Could go terribly wrong. Yeah.
0: You see a dog running around with a tibia.
1: With your bone. Yeah, that moves. Yeah. The deer bones are enough. Human
0: That's
1: bones.
0: Right.
1: Yeah, no thank you. What was the one you found least interesting to you, Lee?
0: Well, this body farm thing. Good God. Actually, that's not the grossest one. I think this is a significant thing for people to be aware of, that when you want to donate your body because you have, you want to do some good for science, it's really, really important to be careful where you donate your body. Mm-hmm. So universities, I'm sure, are fine, because they're doing important research that can help humanity. Mm-hmm. But there are places that, oh God, like they use bodies as crash test dummies.
1: Yes. Oh, for goodness.
0: I mean, just horrendous. And I talk about this in the book, that there was one place that got raided by the FBI that was so bad that the FBI agents had to have trauma therapy afterwards.
1: Yes, yes. Who's running that show?
0: Yeah, no kidding. Some like Hannibal Lecter.
1: That's
0: creepo.
1: Oof.
0: Really, it's really gross.
1: We're concerned. Yes, yes. That's really gross that you
0: really
1: want to be among different levels. And then you talked about this famous University of Tennessee facility.
0: Yeah, that one, was that the Humvee one? Or was that the body farm?
1: The one in different, the authorities wanted to see different levels of decomposition.
0: Yes, yes, exactly. And the I guess the theory is that helps them solve cases, or that's the theory. I don't know. It seems very sadistic to me.
1: Yeah, no, I remember seeing a documentary about that.
0: Huh.
1: And they wanted to learn, like, to be able to date
0: Yeah.
1: You know, when this person died based on decomposition. Decomposition
0: yeah,
1: rates. There's a lot going on that we don't know, probably.
0: There's a lot going on.
1: Outside of our quiet little lives.
0: Exactly.
1: Yeah. How do we go forward now? I mean, are you using some of what you've learned to make things a little bit more tolerable, or how are we doing now?
0: And this is a sort of decades long endeavor for me. I am more and more committed to sort of getting my affairs in order, quote unquote.
1: Mm-hmm.
0: And so I'm very aware of not wanting to burden mm-hmm. my children in any way that I can possibly help that. And so, you know, I'm getting rid of stuff all over the place.
1: Swedish death cleaning.
0: Yes, exactly. Swedish mm-hmm. death cleaning. I'm just getting rid of stuff all over the mm-hmm. place. I am doing my very best to be here now. I mm-hmm. am, you know, really attending to my relationships, my friendships and relationships and community.
1: Mm-hmm.
0: Here, Portland has a massive writing community. It's a very beautiful community here. We have it's just quite incredible, and it's big, it's large, but at the same time kind of tight knit and very supportive.
1: That sounds wonderful.
0: It's incredible. It's really, really incredible. And I responsibility to support and attend and show up and. So that is sort of an increased factor that I think has been a result of this whole exploration too. So I think just more mindful of the things that matter.
1: Mm-hmm. Really highly prioritizing.
0: Yeah,
1: that's beautiful. So Liz, thank you so much for, you know, writing this book and, you know, reminding us that we cannot outrun this thing and we might as well face it and sort of do the best we can to make some peace with it.
0: I think so. And thank you so much, Nicole. It's such a pleasure talking to you.
1: Aww.
0: It really is. It's such a pleasure.
1: Oh, and you as well. I want to let people know where they can find you.
0: My website is LizScottWriter.com. Mm-hmm. And I would love to connect with anybody. I would just love that. So,
1: mm-hmm. And you can buy the book, your new book. And I also love your other books. But You're Not Gonna Die, But Not Me. You can buy that on LizScottWriter.com. And you give both a choice of Amazon and an indie book.
0: Yeah, the bookshop.org goes through indie booksellers, which is great too. I think anywhere, Barnes and Noble, anywhere that you can order, probably anywhere books are sold. Yeah.
1: I love that. Congratulations on
0: the book.
1: It's always fun to talk to you, Liz.
0: You too, Nicole.
1: All right.
0: Until next time.
1: Thank you so much for joining us on Zestful Aging. If you like the podcast, please share it with some of your friends. 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And our technical director is Stephen Littweiler. 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

0: Hello and welcome to Cycle of Health. I'm your host, Dr. Rich O'Neill. Tonight's topic, healthy vision. From what to do to protect your sight to the major causes of vision loss to what to do if you've lost your vision. In the studio today to help us are Mr. David DeFrancis, Director of Outreach and Education at Aurora of Central New York, Ms. Susan Gray, Blind Services Coordinator at Aurora, who also happens to be blind, and Dr. Justin Dexter, ophthalmologist at Eye Surgeons of Central New York. Dave, you meet with a lot of people who've lost vision and are blind in your work. What is the most important thing that you want to tell our audience?
1: Well, May this year is Healthy Vision Month. This was taped in May, but every month should be Healthy Vision Month. And what we find is the most important thing is yearly vision exams.
0: A yearly vision exam, that's the number one thing.
1: Yes, absolutely. The earlier that they can find an issue or a disease, the better off the prognosis in the end, and the better off their vision will end up. So the sooner the better.
0: I see you nodding over there, Doc. Tell us.
2: Well, it's a great point. I think there's a lot of confusion that surrounds, you know, when do I need an eye exam? A lot of people who see well don't consider themselves to have any problems, so they don't seek care. Good vision, it starts at birth. Young children are usually examined by their pediatrician, but by the age of three, it's really the best time to bring your child in for an exam with either an optometrist or a pediatric ophthalmologist. And as long as you have healthy eyes, care from then forwards, if you're seeing well, is usually pretty straightforward. Every once in a while exam every few years is a great idea. But when you get to about the age of 50, an annual eye exam is extremely important because most of the diseases that can blind you or cause a permanent disability in your vision, the probability is much, much higher once you reach the age of 50. So our guidelines are for annual exams every year starting at 50.
3: Yes, and I love you saying that every year. It's really important, too, for people that are blind to continuously get those annual checkups.
0: Even if you're blind?
3: Even if you're blind.
0: Because, well, that's a shocker.
3: Yeah.
0: Anything, why is that?
3: Anything can happen, and I'll hand that back over to Dr. Dexter.
2: Yeah, there's a lot more that your eye can do to you besides offer vision. There's diseases of the eye. Most importantly, there's types of eye cancer that could be terminal, that can really affect you. And that's things that we can still detect. And there's other diseases, even if you can't see well, like as a cataract develops, it can cause problems for a patient, even cosmetically, where they don't want to appear to have a diseased eye, and things that we can do to keep their eye looking normal, remaining healthy in a way that you won't lose cosmetic appeal or even lose the eye itself because we didn't manage a problem that you potentially have.
3: Yes, and even for people that are blind, again, having your cataracts out is something that can give you back a little bit more light perception. And that little bit, or that little piece of vision that you get back, is a huge win for somebody who's mostly in the dark most of the time. And Dr. Dexter did my cataracts for me, and about a week out after the second eye was done, I was able to see headlights coming at me from cars, and it had been 25 years.
0: Since 25 years, and that came back?
3: Yes, it came back.
0: Wow, what was that like to...
3: It was amazing. I think I was driving my husband a little crazy in the car because I would say, there's another one. It was exciting, you know, just to have that little gift of a little piece more of light.
0: Uh-huh. That sounds thrilling and touching at the same time. Yeah. So, Doc, tell us, what are the major causes of vision loss? What are the things that go wrong with people's eyes?
2: The three biggest and most important diseases that I treat as a comprehensive ophthalmologist, the most common one is a cataract. And cataract is something that 100% of people will have at some point in their life. We start seeing the effects of cataract as early as your 40s with the loss of near vision. And then into your 50s and 60s, you start having problems with glare at nighttime, maybe loss more of fine print or your distance vision to some degree. But usually in your mid-60s to early 70s is when it becomes problematic enough that you come to someone like me for surgery, where I'll remove the cataract, give you the ability to have less glasses and see better. And the nice part about that is once it's been removed, it will never recur. Cataracts only have to be removed once, and you see better for the rest of your life, assuming you don't develop a secondary eye disease.
0: So if it's, so, you know, I'm approaching 25, so
2: just sometime, like all the rest of my patients.
0: So sometime I'm going to get cataract surgery, but is it as easy and fast as everybody tells me?
2: There's a lot of trepidation around all eye procedures, whether it's something as simple as a laser that you can't even feel, to something more invasive like cataract surgery. Mm-hmm. I do enter the eye because I'm removing parts from the inside and placing a new implantable lens back inside. Mm-hmm. But most patients will tell me the worst part of the whole procedure is when I take the surgical dressing off, which is a sticker stuck over the face. So it's like peeling a Band-Aid off. Uh-huh. So if that's the worst part of the procedure, you can tell it's not too bad.
0: Not too bad. And you said you can have less glasses. I'm interested in that because I don't like wearing glasses. I lose them all the time. Tell me about that. What's available?
2: Absolutely. So most everyone needs some amount of glasses for something by the time they're at cataract age, whether it's just for reading or perhaps bifocals.
0: Yeah.
2: We have very complex equipment where we're able to measure the size and shape of your eye. And then we have very advanced technology in the lenses that we place back into your eye. So even basic insurance covered lenses for many people, I can correct your vision at distance to the point where you won't need glasses for most tasks. And then we have more technologically advanced options, which can give you vision both for distance and up close in a way that you don't need glasses for most tasks.
0: Wow, that would be great. So sign me up. I'm heading your way. So tell us about the other two. You said there were three major causes of vision loss. What are the other
2: two? So number two is actually the number one cause of preventable blindness in our country, and that's glaucoma.
0: Number one cause of preventable blindness.
2: Absolutely.
0: So you really want to get this ruled out.
2: Yeah, it's really important, and that's the second reason an exam at 50 is so important, because glaucoma is silent. There's no signs or symptoms for the patient. They have no idea they have it. And it's slowly progressive. And every bit of vision you lose from glaucoma is permanent. There's no reversing it. There's no bringing it back.
0: So you really got to catch this
2: early,
0: at the outset.
2: Absolutely.
0: And so keep going.
2: So when we catch it, we can treat it. And there's a vast number of options for treatment. But with modern technology, the newest and we consider best ways are things with like lasers. We use drops as well. And then at the time of cataract surgery, we now have the ability to do what we call MIGS, or micro-invasive glaucoma surgery, which is a very low-risk type of glaucoma surgery that can offer improvements in pressure, which is the main problem with glaucoma, is too much pressure inside the eye. So I can perform that with just a few extra minutes while I'm doing cataract surgery to improve the outflow of fluid from the eye to improve the control of glaucoma. So for many patients, I can reduce their need for drops, sometimes even eliminate drops. And although it's not a cure for glaucoma, it makes the disease that much easier to bear with less burden of needing daily drop administration and less worry for the patient. I also have options for implantable devices that elute medicine from inside the eye. And although those don't work permanently, they last for currently 3 years. Some of the newer generation stuff coming will be up to 5. And who knows where the technology will go. But it's something that I offer to pretty much all of my patients because the studies are showing more and more that aggressive treatment with low-risk operations like MIGS offer more longevity and less vision loss over the long term.
0: Oh, that sounds cool. So, Dave, are you seeing people with glaucoma at Aurora?
1: Absolutely.
0: Vision loss?
1: Uh-huh. Yeah, we see folks with all of those eye diseases, including diabetic retinopathy, which is another. And they come in, and we have to teach them and show them how to maximize their residual vision with magnification and other assistive devices so they can do their daily living tasks.
0: Yeah, so we're going to see some of those later on today.
1: Yeah.
0: And, you know, I noticed while we're talking about this, I say we're going to see some of those later on. So much of our language is oriented around vision. It's amazing. You're nodding, Susan.
3: Yes. And that's familiar and comfortable for us. So people that are blind embrace that language. We're never, ever offended by it. Many of us even say, see you later.
0: See you later.
3: Yeah.
0: Okay. So those are the two of the three. And the last one, Doc, is?
2: So the last one is age-related macular degeneration. And I feel like that's the one that is surrounded with the most fear. Because for as long as it's existed, we've had no real treatment for the dry type of age-related macular degeneration.
0: And dry type.
2: The dry type.
0: Type also, I think, yeah.
2: The secondary type is wet type, and there's been injections for as long as I've been a doctor, which is not that long, thankfully, but at least the last 15 years.
0: Mm-hmm.
2: And there's a lot of fear associated with that. But I'd like to speak to the dry type, because as a comprehensive ophthalmologist, the vast majority of dry type patients would find their way to me, uh-huh. whereas wet type often spend time with a retina specialist.
0: Uh-huh.
2: So macular degeneration is a progressive loss of your central vision. It's often determined by some mix of genetics. There are some risk factors, including smoking. Poor general health can certainly contribute, but for the most part, it's genetic and age, which is why we call it age-related. The bright spot on the horizon here is there's a new treatment that I've started offering in my office called Valeda.
0: Valeda. It's a drug or a...
2: It is a device that emits red light. So it's a red light therapy that actually can improve the mitochondrial health of the cells that support the retina inside of your eye.
0: Oh, cool. You just used the word that I can remember. The only word I can remember from grammar school is mitochondria. So mitochondria health, what does that actually mean?
2: It's the powerhouse of the cell. It's what helps create the energy needed to sustain life in every cell in our entire body.
0: Uh-huh.
2: So they've done studies now for years looking at the progression of vision loss in patients with macular degeneration. And patients who received the treatment with the Valeda had less loss over time. And some patients in the studies actually had an improvement in vision.
0: Wow.
2: And although it was a modest improvement, it's still a big finding because up till now, we've had really no treatment to slow the progression at all. So to see that not only that we saw success in slowing progression and some improvement, it's a real bright spot for patients who come in who are very worried about losing their central vision. They know what this disease can do, and they feel a little hopeless that there's nothing that they can do or can have done. Now I can offer something.
0: That's wonderful.
2: And right now Medicare is covering it, which is great that I have something I can get insurance to cover. And the other insurances will carry suit eventually, but it's a slow process with new technology.
0: So Dave, when people come to you mm-hmm. after they're affected by one of these diseases mm-hmm. of the eye, what do you do to start with? What kind of assessment do you do?
1: Well, it starts off with the referral from Dr. Dexter, one of the other ophthalmologists, showing me where they're at vision-wise, their acuity.
0: And is there a range of what are the levels?
1: Well, there's visually impaired.
0: Okay. What does that mean?
1: Visually impaired just means anybody that wears glasses is visually impaired.
0: Okay.
1: Compared to low vision, which would be vision that can't be corrected with glasses, contacts, surgery, or medicine.
0: So your vision is really limited then.
1: Right. Okay. Usually between 20/70 and 20/200 for an acuity.
0: Okay.
1: I would say for visually impaired, and then you have legally blind.
0: Okay, what is that? Yeah, I've always heard that term. What does that mean?
1: Well, with the two diseases that we were talking about, with glaucoma, it would be less than a 20-degree peripheral vision.
0: Peripheral vision. Okay, so you really got very narrow.
1: Normally, vision. We'd have 180, but when you get down to less than 20, they're considered in New York State as legally blind by way of glaucoma.
0: And you can't drive.
1: There is some limitations. Yes.
0: Still drive.
1: Oh, yes. You have to have at least one eye 20/40 or better for a regular license.
0: Uh-huh.
1: But for a restricted license, I believe 20/70 or better in one eye, at least one eye.
0: Uh-huh. Okay.
1: And with macular, it's 20.
0: So I got to be careful out there on the road because there are people out there who can't see to the side. I ride my bike and so I got to be really cautious. I didn't realize that.
1: Yeah,
0: okay.
1: Yeah. And with macular, it's a little different. Macular, you lose your central vision, as Dr. Dexter was saying.
0: Mm-hmm.
1: So glaucoma, you're losing your peripheral gradually. And with macular, you're losing your central vision. We introduce these folks to different types of lighted magnifiers. That'll enable them to read their mail again without having to rely on someone else.
0: Let's see one.
1: Sure, absolutely. This is one of the newest things out there, and this is called a Coolertron, which is
0: Coolertron. What a cool name!
1: It's a great little device. Before, as your vision progressed and you lose your vision, you'd have to go up in magnification, different magnifiers.
0: Mm-hmm.
1: So there would be a cost involved in that.
0: Mm-hmm.
1: But with this one, you've got five different strengths. And so you just by hitting a button, you can make things larger, smaller, whatever
0: you
1: need. It also has a button where you can change the contrast, so you can change the color from white on black to black on white, which some folks see better. And then lastly, it also has a freeze option where if you find a phone number you need and you can walk over to the phone, it'll stay on there until you unfreeze what's on the screen. And these run like $87. But it's just amazing. It's portable. Dark restaurant, you're going to read your own menu.
0: Oh, wow.
1: All kinds of different situations that you can use it with. It's affordable and changes lives, keeps people in their homes.
0: What's
1: this little device
0: little
1: here?
0: Orange doodad here.
1: Okay. This little device. How do folks who have vision loss, who are maybe legally blind or totally blind, how do they know when their coffee cup is full? Well, we all
0: That's
1: know
0: a good question.
1: They put their finger in it.
0: Yeah.
1: That's when they know. Well, this device here can hang on any coffee cup. It can hang on any juice glass or water glass. And when the glass gets full, it vibrates.
0: Uh-huh.
1: So they can feel it vibrate, and they know the cup is full.
0: And don't keep pouring.
1: Right, exactly, so they don't overpour. And the last device that we have is called Script Talk. Script Talk, which is a device that you could use. And right now, Susan, you want to tell
3: us? Sure, yeah. So Aurora, along with the National Federation of the Blind, is working to try to change legislation in New York State so that RFID labels are made accessible for people that are blind or have any type of print disability. So what that means, I can't see my prescription vial when I bring it home, and I can't remember what the pharmacist told me or my doctor told me on how to take that medication.
0: Yeah, who listens to doctors? You go into the office, they talk to you, you never remember a bloody thing they leave, right?
3: Right. So this little handy device reads the bottom of the RFID label, which has a chip in it, or if you have a smartphone, our smartphones could be equipped to read those labels as well. So we would always have handy, okay, how many doses was I supposed to take today? Who's my doctor? Is this refillable? Are there any, you know, contraindications
0: to the drug?
3: And this
0: little thing would tell you
3: all of that. All of that.
0: So you take your bottle and you hold it up to it?
3: Or what do you scan it. You scan it. This device has an eye that scans it. Or our phones have readers embedded in them, and we could just scan that label with our phones as well.
0: That, and there's some legislation about this?
3: Yes, yeah, we just pushed it through. It's in committee right now in the Senate and in the Assembly with lots of support, thankfully, for our senators and our Assembly people that are supporting it. And we're just waiting now that the budget is passed to see if they will bring the bill forward.
0: And what would the bill do if it's passed?
3: The bill would mandate that pharmacies need to provide this type of accessibility for prescriptions.
0: For anybody who's qualified as legally blind.
3: Yes, or has a print disability. Uh-huh. And it's really at a minimal expense too, so we really want to express that these labels are very inexpensive.
0: Fabulous.
1: There are folks doing this now, aren't there, Susan? A couple places you can use this?
3: Walmart, you can do any Walmart, and then Wegmans and DeWitt also provide Script Talk.
0: Oh, cool. Yeah. Now, I see the two of you on this end of the set are wearing some special glasses.
3: Yes.
0: Doc, tell us about these glasses.
2: So these are new Meta AI glasses, and they have built-in cameras and then computers and speakers. So it can do a wide variety of things for the sighted. Just, you know, when I'm out with my kids or family, it'll take pictures or videos.
0: Or will it show you a video so you don't have to listen to your kid?
2: Unfortunately, no, not yet. Maybe coming soon. But for people who have visual disabilities, it has the ability to look at the environment for me and tell me all about it. And I've been talking to patients about it, and I was extremely happy to find that I already have a patient with a pair.
0: So Susan, tell us about what do you do with them?
3: So I fly frequently by myself, and once I'm dumped off at the gate by TSA and I maybe need to use the restroom, I can navigate by hearing to where the restrooms are because the dryers are fairly loud, but I'm not going to know which one to go into. So I would ask my glasses, hey Meta, look and tell me what you see. It would take a picture and it would say, I see a men's room to your left and a women's room to your right.
0: Wow. A key distinction we have to
3: very
0: find.
3: Very key. But it does things like currency identification, color identification.
0: So you hold up bills.
3: The item. Yep, and whatever, and have it take a picture.
0: It'll tell you $5.
3: Yes.
0: And what else will it do? Will it read? Will it read papers?
3: It reads papers, so if I want it to read a letter that I've gotten in the mail, I'll say, hey, Meta, read this document word for word. It will do that. If I have a recipe on a box or on a piece of paper that I'm cooking with, hands-free, I don't have to hold my phone anymore and get it right. I just look down at that paper or box, and it reads me how I need to prepare.
0: Wonderful. Dave, last word to you. What other services do you provide to help the blind?
1: Well, basically, what I want to get across is once you've been diagnosed and you see the doctor, it's a very vulnerable time for many of our seniors.
0: Yeah, I could imagine. If we have time, we could talk to you a little about that, Susan, but go ahead, Dan.
1: They don't know who's going to pay their bills. They don't know who's going to, you know, take them to the store. They can't drive anymore.
0: Yeah.
1: They have all these worries about ending up in assisted living or nursing home care, and that's when we come into the picture. The doctors will refer to Aurora. We'll make contact with the patient. The patient will either come in or I'll go to the home, and we will bring equipment, show them equipment, have them reading 8-point newspaper size print with the proper magnification, and listening. What other problems
0: so
1: are you
0: So really, you help people to maintain their independence.
1: Exactly.
0: And I would imagine, Susan, you're terrified that you're not going to be at what you're going to do.
3: Yeah, and we have support groups in all three counties that we serve, both in person, and then I also do a virtual support group every month where we're there. We've been there. We're at all at different degrees, all have different eye diseases, and we can support each other through
0: it. How wonderful. Well, listen, thanks for supporting the whole community by coming here today. And before we wrap our show today, it's time for our Medical Student Minute. 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Let's take a look.
4: 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It's personalized, science-backed pain control. I'm med student Skylar Turner.
0: That's about all the time we have. I want to thank our guests, Mr. David DeFrancis, Director of Outreach and Education at Aurora of Central New York. Ms. Susan Gray, Blind Services Coordinator, also at Aurora, who also happens to be blind. And Dr. Justin Dexter, ophthalmologist at Eye Surgeons of Central New York. 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

0: 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And on the next Medical Student Minute, Tim Chan explains the importance of getting your colonoscopy screening. 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
2: Welcome to Syracuse On Stage, a podcast that pulls back the curtain and explores the process of creating theater in the heart of Central New York. I'm Alyssa Crespo, the Associate Artistic Director of Syracuse Stage, and I'm so thrilled to welcome some of the stars from our current production of Frozen. Hello to both of you.
3: Hi, nice to be here.
2: Dot, why don't you start first? Tell everyone who you are, your name, and anything you want to share.
3: So my name is Andrea Dotto. And lately in life, I've been going by Dot, which has been really wonderful. And I'm a Syracuse native.
2: Amazing. And an actor.
3: And I'm an actor and a producer and a teacher as well.
2: Awesome. And?
4: I'm Brendan Malafronti. I am playing Olaf in Frozen, and I am a puppet builder and a puppeteer. And I now live upstate.
2: Well, we're so happy to have you. So it's two talented artists in our midsts, and that was a recent move. We were just talking about it before we started.
3: Yes, 2 years ago, we officially made the move upstate, and we've recently found a little homestead of our own in Homer, New York, which is right down the road, and the community there has really accepted us, and it's been lovely.
2: That's amazing. Well, welcome.
3: Thank you.
2: So, to start, how did you two find the theater? How did it find you? And in particular, puppetry.
3: So my mom played piano. So we're looking at a piano right now in the studio. But so there was always a piano in our house. So there was always music. And then my sisters and I, we all danced from an early age. That was like daycare, was like going to the dance studio. So theater was a short jump from dance class. And I always knew I was one of those kids. I knew I was going to climb the mountain and, you know, go down to New York City and do this as a career. And puppetry was new to me.
4: Yeah, I had no idea what I wanted to do when I was a kid. I watched a lot of cartoons. I loved Looney Tunes. I loved broad, like, physical humor.
2: Yeah.
4: And I think I found theater in high school, junior year of high school, summer of sophomore year, going into junior, a rising junior, as the
3: SU they
4: kids.
3: Say now.
4: Yeah, right, as they say. And found my musical theater group. It was a summer stock group, and I realized, this is like, you can be a cartoon as a human being. There was this weird middle area where it was a heightened reality.
2: Yeah.
4: And I kind of found my people there. And it was, I got the bug.
2: And here we are.
4: And in terms of puppetry, that was years later, about 2011. I auditioned for everything when I was a young actor. Mm-hmm. You know, you're auditioning for everything. And one of the things was John Tartaglia's Imagine Ocean, which was a blacklight puppet show. And in blacklight puppetry, you can move around like a lot. The puppeteers wear black, but they're kind of invisible with this effect that they have with blacklight. So it's a really, like, you move around, which a lot of puppeteers aren't necessarily used to.
2: Yeah.
4: But at the time, I was going into all these musical theater auditions and dancing and doing all of that. And I'm not the best

0: Like RuPaul says, yes. Everybody loves puppets.
1: Okay, well,
2: true.
1: Now we really were meant to meet because we are big RuPaul fans in our house.
0: Well, he's right.
1: Yeah, he is right.
2: 100%.
0: I love puppets. I direct, whenever I do TYA, there's always a puppet in yes. it. And yeah. I just have so much fun with it.
2: And it's everybody from that's, puppets are really whimsical because yeah. kids have the same reaction to them as any other aged human being. Mm-hmm. We had my nephew come to a show once when he was maybe 5, and Dot's great uncle come in his 90s, and both of them at the end of the show had the same exact look Aww. On their face. Mm-hmm. It was fantastic.
0: Puppets to me encapsulate what theater is to me mm-hmm. in terms of the beautiful thing of the gap between an audience and a performer, and that imagination in that gap, having to do the work to imagine
1: yes.
0: what we're showing them. Like if I hold an umbrella on stage and I tell you it's raining, you'll believe me.
1: Yes.
0: Or that right. this inanimate object is alive and has a soul. And I always want to use puppets. Yeah,
1: I mean, they are this magical tool mm-hmm. almost. And it does something as the human next to the puppet for a lot of our projects. It's been really eye-opening for me to watch these kids choose to believe, mm. choose to play.
0: Yeah.
1: And then when they see the adult playing with them and saying, yes, you know, for example, with Dusty and Dot, Dusty is, when they ask, is Dusty real?
0: Yeah.
1: What an open-ended question. You know, we can really play with.
2: I'm realer than AI.
1: That's
2: you know,
1: it's true.
2: Like, because you can actually, puppets are tangible.
0: Yeah.
2: You can shake hands with a puppet. You can hug a puppet. Your puppet has eyes. You can look mm-hmm. into a puppet's eyes. And these are all things that I think we're craving now, mm-hmm. especially in an age where we just want something that's real.
0: Amen. So tell us who Dusty and Dot are.
1: So Dusty and Dot are our characters that we created during the pandemic. And
2: well, even before the pandemic.
1: That's true. We used to sing with Ronald McDonald House. Uh-huh. And so we do these little sing-alongs, and Brendan would bring a few of his puppets. And Dusty is a talking dog. He became Dot's dog. And we have a TV show called Reading Buddies with them, and we do read-alouds. And they've become this kind of vehicle for us to realize the connection between theater, play, and comprehension, what kids can really kind of absorb in their curriculums through puppetry and
0: That's
1: play.
0: That's wonderful. So reading literacy and entertainment.
1: Yeah.
0: Oh, I love it.
1: That's right.
2: They can be one and the same.
1: Yeah,
0: exactly. So you two are close collaborators, but you also happen to be married.
1: We yes. are, yes.
0: Which is beautiful. How did you meet?
2: Oh, okay. Yeah, great. Dot and I had both, gosh, and it's, you know, every time I look back, it's further and further away.
1: That's how time works.
2: That is how time works.
1: 2015.
2: Yeah.
0: Oh, wow.
2: Yes. And we both did Godspell at a theater in New Hampshire. Uh-huh. And we had worked at this theater each about 6 times before this.
1: The Palace Theater?
0: Okay.
2: Palace
0: okay.
2: Theater in New Hampshire. And so we were just missing each other in the cast. Like, she would do a show, I'd be in the cast after, or vice versa. And then we booked Godspell together, which is a great show to get to know people in, because if you're not Jesus or Judas, you're pretty much just a heightened version of yourself.
0: Yeah,
2: but
0: yeah.
2: I'm Brendan, and that's Andrea in the show. And so we got to see, you know, there's not much specific character work in that show, so you bring your personality to it and you just amplify it. Mm-hmm. And so you really get a good idea of who your castmates are mm-hmm. and mm-hmm. their personalities. And Dot was always put in front of me in the dances, I think because I am not the strongest dancer, I'm good, but I can't, like, it was, I think the director knew Brendan likes to have a little bit of help here.
0: Yeah.
2: So Dot was always in front of me, and Dot's a fantastic dancer. And so it was always,
3: what step is that?
1: That was the meet cue.
2: Right.
1: Can you show me that
3: help?
1: Exactly.
2: Yeah, but it was like genuinely needed help.
1: Well, and that's been such a fun reversal of roles, as like who's the dominant leader. Is when we were doing Singing in the Rain, it was like, okay, well, let me help you with this tap step. But when it comes to understudying Olaf, I have worked with puppets for 6 years now, but actually manipulating a puppet and being the one that triggers the mechanisms, that's

0: that's also new.
1: So now it's my time to pay back all of the dance shows that Dot has guided me through. Yeah. I get to, you know.
0: Now you're the leader.
1: Carry my own weight here. Yeah.
2: That's so cool and unique to have a male-female married couple be able to understudy the same role.
0: We've also, not at the same time, but we've also both done Scuttle in Little Mermaid, which is the Olaf track, if you will.
1: That was something that was true from the beginning, is, and going back to Godspell, that it is a very clowny show. It's very fast-paced and very funny. You need a lot of funny people in there.
2: Yeah.
1: And Dot and I, our senses of humor just clicked right away.
2: Nice.
1: And we would always, you know, whenever we get an audition, we're always there. Other reader in the scene each other when we're filming an audition, or if we're going over lines, we're always kind of workshopping scenes. And what we'll do is we'll then swap and we'll each take kind of the role to make choices, and we'll say, oh, wait, that was a good choice. Can I borrow that? And so we're actually kind of working together and sharing these choices.
0: Well, we even on the car rides home, we're like, okay, here's an experiment. What if tomorrow we play with it? Like, because I always say, like, the only math I was ever good at was comedy and timing and pacing.
2: It is a mathematical equation.
0: Right.
2: I love it.
0: Absolutely. Like, oh, if we hold two beats, will the laugh... it'll be different. And so our brains have always kind of enjoyed
1: figuring that out.
0: Hashing that out
2: together. Oh, we were meant to meet. Because I say that to actors too when I'm directing a comedy. Yeah. I go, you have to do it, just trust me, and you'll get the laugh.
1: Yeah.
0: Right.
2: And then it's like a mathematical equation.
0: Yeah. And then when you get that response,
2: you really
0: feel like, okay, I'm not alone. I might be the one on stage, but when the audience laughs, like, they're in this scene with me.
2: Yeah. You know?
1: And it's finding that common thread in all humans, because every audience is different, right? So if you can get the laugh in the same place at the same time every show, then it really reveals how there is that common thread. Every audience has found that part funny. Humans must find something about that funny. And that's really nice to know that we share something in common.
2: Totally.
1: Because we're often more concerned with the differences. It's so being able to celebrate what we have in common, and especially when it brings joy, like comedy, it's makes your life feel a little bit lighter.
2: I love that. Well, speaking of joy and comedy, you play Olaf most nights.
1: Yes.
2: And in the event that you can't go on, you Dot cover Olaf.
0: Yep.
2: What's Frozen been like? Have you ever done Frozen before now?
1: No, neither of us have done Frozen. It's been really special to work at Syracuse Stage.
0: Yes.
1: In particular, just in general, because Doc grew up here, so she's always known Syracuse Stage, and me from my early career, I knew about Syracuse Stage as a New York theater. It's close-ish to the city, and I really wanted to get up there. So, life isn't a straight line. Nothing happens kind of when you want it to happen. You can't write that book. You just have to kind of keep
0: turning the page.
1: Yeah, exactly. Keep turning the page. And so it's fun that now it has just happened at the right time in our lives.
0: We had this. Our creative team was incredible.
1: Yes.
0: And there was such kind of forgiveness and grace and playfulness. We keep coming back to that play, but they led the company all the way through tech so beautifully. And so then to be at Syracuse Stage and to be in this really warm room, especially, this is a co-pro, so it's a multi-generational room, even with our little Anna and Elsa.
1: Yeah.
0: And that's been beautiful.
2: Yeah.
1: There's all this shared knowledge that everybody is gaining from each other. We're learning from the college kids, and the SU kids are absolutely teaching us things, and they're all incredible too, which
2: they are.
1: I mean, some of the most professional people I've ever worked with.
0: Oh yeah.
1: Honestly.
0: It's pretty remarkable.
1: Yes. So they're doing it right there at SU, and to take part in Frozen and play a character that kids really already love. There is a there is fun in that, and there's also respect for that character that you carry, because you want that to be the character that the kids know.
2: Yeah.
1: You don't want to deviate,
0: right.
1: But there's a lot that you have to create. So it's fun to get to do that, and it does feel like sometimes when we come out and the audience is shouting, Olaf, Olaf,
2: yeah,
1: Olaf,
2: yeah.
1: It feels like you're seeing a bunch of old friends. It feels like the whole house is papered almost. Like
2: totally.
1: Everybody, it's like all your friends and family are there to see you, and they don't care. They're going to shout anyway, which is so cool.
2: You are like kind of, your Olaf is kind of like a movie star.
1: Yeah.
0: Oh my gosh. There was one school show where his first line is, "Hi everybody, I'm Olaf." And people were, "Hi Olaf," like from the audience. It was so adorable.
1: And Dot is the understudy, but there is a secret. At one point, spoiler alert, anybody listening, Olaf falls apart.
2: Oh, that's right.
1: There's a moment where he falls apart, and his head is on the ground.
2: Yeah.
1: But he's still able to sing a whole song, and that is Dot puppeteering every single night.
2: No way.
0: I get a little practice every day.
1: Yeah.
2: That's awesome.
1: More than practice. It's fantastic. Yeah.
2: It's interesting, because this is the third production I've seen from a different theater. And sometimes directors will have the Olaf puppet be engineered by Anna.
1: Yeah.
0: Yes, yes.
2: But I enjoyed that he was, I don't want to give it away.
0: Yes.
2: But that was not what I saw.
1: Yeah, and we wanted it to be actually a little bit different. She wanted it to be, how is that happening?
0: Right.
1: A little bit more of a,
2: magic.
1: Question magic. Yeah, right.
2: Well, is the way that Olaf is manipulated, is that Burunku style?
1: Good question. It's kind of this new hybrid style that's happening. Bunraku is kind of, if we had three people on the puppet, which would be awesome.
2: Yeah. Okay.
1: Because then somebody usually does the head and has an arm. Somebody has the body weight and an arm, and then somebody moves the feet.
2: That's right.
1: And you can really get a lot of nuanced puppetry with that. Most puppet shows that you would go to see that are puppet leading shows, like puppet focused shows, they'll have three people on any kind of puppet, no matter the size. But Olaf is this new kind of hybrid puppet that you see going around that is part costume, part puppet, and it really melds the puppeteer with the puppet, which I think is so fun, especially coming from the Looney Tunes background and my first, like, intro to musical theater as this physical comedy and physical storytelling and silent movies like Buster Keaton and stuff like that. To be able to use my feet to puppeteer something is a whole other level. We get to use our whole body.
2: Yeah.
1: Which is why dancers actually make such great puppeteers when it comes to full body puppets, like a warhorse or something like that, is because dancers know how to use their body to tell a story. And that's why Dot is perfect for this style of puppetry in particular. Aww.
2: Well, I noticed last night when I saw the show that Olaf hugs, I think, Sven, and you, like, your head went down as if you were also, it was just so wonderful to watch, because that detail is so important.
0: Well, and I mean, going to understudy rehearsal and trying to kind of follow Brendan's lead, and as an understudy, you really do replicate the principal's choices.
2: Yeah.
0: So I can, even if I wanted to, like, my job is to really replicate his show so that no other characters on stage feel disruptive.
2: Yeah.
0: And I was really trying. And he makes it look so easy. I mean, the eye mechanism, the mouth, the hands, the light on Olaf's finger in one scene. There's so many details.
2: Yeah.
0: And it really is remarkable for the audience to be able to watch a professional like him do it.
1: And they get to just, that's the process. That's what we do below the frame. If we're just using our forearm too, we're acting that much. So it's fun that the audience gets to kind of peek below the frame, so to speak.
0: Yeah.
2: So you're also Olaf's understudy, but you have your own role.
0: Yes, I'm in the
2: ensemble.
0: You're
2: in every night.
0: Yes, and there are so many changes. Our incredible wardrobe and wig supervisor gets us through the show. I don't know what we do without them, but it's a wild ride backstage.
2: Yeah.
0: And I love it, because you know, through Dusty and Dot, we've gotten more on the creative side mm-hmm. of things, and we've been producing. And so to be back on stage mm. with the original love of just...
2: be a Ronga performer.
0: Yes. Yeah. And dancing in particular. I have a track where I go up in the air a lot. And...
2: because yeah. you're short?
0: Yeah, exactly. It's radio. They don't know. But it's really... it's been a wonderful gift to be awesome. Able to be dancing on stage again.
2: Well, I hope we get to see you on our stages a lot.
0: Yes, us too.
2: And since you've moved back to Central New York, you've been very busy.
0: Yes.
2: What are some of the exciting projects you have coming up?
0: So in moving to Homer, I got connected with, you know, the art scene down there, and I'm teaching musical performance at SUNY Cortland, and I'm also assistant producer at Cortland Repertory Theater. So there, all of the ins and outs of the magical theater that they're making, I try and assist with however I can. I'm choreographing Annie this summer, and then Brendan...
2: at Red House?
0: At CRT.
2: Oh, great.
1: And
2: then...
1: and I'm actually directing Annie at Red House in November.
2: So. That's so funny.
1: And we have... our Sandy is going to be a puppet as well, puppeteered by...
0: in both productions.
1: In both productions, great. Yes.
2: I love that.
0: And then one of the big projects that we're focusing on this year for the Dusty and Dot Company is called The Hurt Monster. It's a new theater experience that we submitted for the Jim Henson Foundation grant, and we got
2: congratulations.
0: It. Congratulations. It's just like an incredible vote of confidence.
1: Yeah, so we're premiering that in the fall actually at Red House, and then our hope is to be able to take it around to other theaters.
2: Absolutely.
0: And schools.
1: Yep. And it's very a similar style of puppetry to Olaf, actually, where yes. it's this hybrid kind of full-sized monster puppet, mm-hmm. but his emotions are displayed through lights in his eyes, and his veins and things light up depending on how he's feeling.
2: Yeah.
1: You know,
2: yeah.
1: So
0: the Hurt Monster, the kind of thesis would be that, you know, we all have big emotions and we need to learn how to regulate them, but also how to communicate about them and share them with others, and how when we do those things, we can transform shadowy feelings into light.
2: Mm.
0: And so we're working with a team up in Phoenix, New York, Think Variant. They're our engineering firm that's going to help us make a dark puppet into an illuminated puppet by the end of the show.
1: Yeah, so that's like the other goal, is to use cool state-of-the-art technology in a classic art form like puppetry. So no job is replaced. It's just all kind of amplified.
2: That's amazing.
0: It's very exciting.
2: Sounds like an Inside Out of Inside Out.
0: Totally. Yes.
1: Yeah.
0: I love that movie.
1: Yeah.
2: So do I. And the last question I have for you is one I like to ask all artists. Why theater? Mm-hmm. Why pursue a life in the theater, and why is it important?
1: Well, I think theater, you know, they say theater reflects society, and I don't think that just means the stories that we choose to tell. I think the what theater is how kind of society should be, in that it is a group of totally different human beings with totally different skills. The number of people it takes to make a show happen, mm-hmm. it's not just the actors.
2: Amen.
1: You have different brains working to solve totally different problems. And, you know, as an actor, we never even see the full picture, ever. Like, we never get to sit and watch the show. So there are people solving all these different problems that are all geared towards the same goal.
2: Yeah.
1: There's no infighting, there's no competition. Mm. It's, you know, if there are hard discussions to be had, we have them, but we move forward and we fix the problem. Mm-hmm. And I think that is, Congress can't even do that. So they should have to do a musical every year.
2: And
1: that'll get things in shape real quick.
0: Right. I know, I think there is like the, you know, culture shifted so much when we moved up here. Mm-hmm. And so that real reckoning of, how are we going to be a part of the solution? And theater continued to present itself as the opportunity mm. for how we can make change and be a positive influence on our community and on the next generation. It's been so wonderful to have the little Annas and Elsas in the cast, because it makes everybody pull up and really be on their best behavior, and to see the sparkle in their eyes when they're on stage, especially bows. Like, I don't take any of that for granted, because I know that our little show will have an impact on the rest of their life, whether we realize how or when, but it will in some way. I believe in that, and I believe in that even with the students that come to our shows.
2: Yeah, I met a four-year-old twin brother and sister.
0: Yeah.
2: And it was their first theater experience ever last night.
0: And I still remember mine.
2: Same.
0: Like they're not that far away.
1: Me too.
0: Yeah.
2: And you'll remember it forever.
1: Oh, yep. Yeah. Two kids, actually, this is their first theater experience, and they said they liked this better than the movie.
0: Well, that's an incredible review.
1: Believe it or not.
2: Oh, my mouth is still open.
1: I know.
2: That's so sweet.
0: Yeah.
2: Oh, well, I am so grateful to both of you for talking to us, but also for being in Central New York and sharing your talent with us.
1: Thank you. We're happy to be here.
0: Yeah,
1: we're happy to be home.
2: Well, yes, thank you. Right. Come see Frozen.
0: Yes, please.
2: Well, that's it for today's show. Disney's Frozen runs now through June 21st. Tickets are available at syracusestage.org. 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
1: Well, hello again, everybody, and happy summer, almost. And if you're listening to it anywhere during the midsummer, it's a wonderful time to be alive, and it's a wonderful time for a radio program about our veterans. I'm Dan Cummings. This is another episode of CNY Heroes, Central New York Heroes. You know our program because you listen to it all the time, and we talk to and about and on behalf of our veterans. And I can't tell you how happy I am today that I have not one, but two, both of the co-founders of Honor Flight Syracuse joining us. Wonderful gentlemen who made something special happen going back to 2012. Here we are in 2026, and it's still happening. And we're going to talk about Honor Flight, of course. But first, I want to welcome Randy Flaff and Admiral John Paddock to our program. Gentlemen, thank you.
2: Good morning. How are you?
1: Here.
2: Thanks for having us.
3: Pleased to be here.
1: If you haven't yet watched it, I'll tell you later in the show where to go. Click on your video links to watch these two guys tell the video origin story of Honor Flight Syracuse. But today we're on the radio, and I want to talk a little bit about the origin story of these two gentlemen and how they came into our world of attention. First, Randy Flaff, before we get to the fact that your dad took an honor flight, tell me a little bit about you. Where'd you grow up? I think, like me, you didn't serve yourself in the armed forces.
2: Correct. No, I'm not a veteran.
1: Your dad did.
2: Yes, he did.
1: Tell me a little bit about where Randy Flaff grew up, a little bit about your boyhood and where
2: you're... Sure. I'm a lifelong resident of Syracuse in the Syracuse area. I was born in the city and moved out to Fairmount in Camillus and have been there the rest of my life so far.
1: And now happily, like me, retired, right?
2: Yes. Yes, indeed.
1: Good for you.
2: Thank you.
1: Admiral Paddock, now here, Randy, he said, grew up in the city of Syracuse, moved out to the burbs. You grew up, I'm relying on Marie Morelli's great researched article with you from a couple of years ago on Syracuse.com, in Jack's Reef, right?
3: Correct.
1: Yeah, the little town of Van Buren, but Jack's Reef is a pretty small place. One-room schoolhouse? Is that true?
3: That's also true.
1: Tell me a little bit about that.
3: That's a, I think, consider that, in retrospect, one of the formative experiences of my life, where I learned to read. It was, and I developed a love for learning, and responsibility, and other aspects of growing up and maturing in a small rural environment. The thrust of those schools, the school I went to, by the way, my great-grandfather had gone to, my grandfather had gone to, my father had gone to.
1: Wow.
3: And it was a type of school where you had no plumbing. You had 20 to 30 students in a single classroom, one teacher.
1: And how many grade levels?
3: Six grade levels. And first to six, and of course the thrust of those schools in those days was to teach you, get you through the basics, and then get you back out on the farm. It was a very agrarian approach.
1: So you grew up on a farm as well?
3: Yes, yeah. It was the end of the small family farms, that particular era, the 50s and 60s, the end of the small family farms. I could see that on the horizon. I was the eldest. My father had gone there, as I mentioned, and I actually went there for 3 years, but the teacher was one teacher teaching six levels. You were in the room. You
1: wow.
3: absorbed everything.
1: You must have.
3: And as did my father, and I presume the others too, because as soon as you learned something, you were moved on or you became a teacher's aide. You would actually help the younger kids learn.
1: So that was one K through six, 7 through 12, high school there in Jack's Reef?
3: Well, no. Then it went on to, they centralized what they did, centralized, and it became Jordan. And ultimately, I was in the last graduating class from Jordan
1: High School,
3: and then my wife Sharon was in the first one from Jordan Elbridge.
1: Oh, what a great love story! But
3: yeah,
1: also,
3: well,
1: no, is there
3: yes,
1: a well? Well? Is there a but? No, there's still.
3: It was much later in our life.
1: That's really great. Well, anyway, you kept learning because you got a full scholarship to SU. Tell me about that. Right.
3: Yes. Here's another thing that I reflect on. And when I talk about education and so forth, the opportunities, and the opportunity I had was several, actually. My grandfather had gone to Syracuse University. He graduated, I think, in 1895. He actually played football back in those days. Became one of the first professional engineers in New York State, but treated the family farm he had as a hobby, as a gentleman's farm, and he had the best of everything. But unfortunately, he died when my father was 13 years old. My father, the only son, inherited the farm and ran it through the Depression, through the war, and so forth. And it became his livelihood. So I was fortunate, along with quite a number of other, the high proportion of my class, I would say six or seven in my class, that received Regents scholarships. You heard of them, I think, the several generations. But in my day, the Regents scholarship paid full tuition at Syracuse University for 4 years.
1: Oh, my.
3: And in addition, I was also awarded an alumni scholarship and a trustee scholarship that got me off to a good start. So that's the advantages I had coming in.
1: But you brought a lot to those studies as well. Math, today they call it STEM, but you studied math, physics, engineering at SU? Yeah.
3: Yes. Yeah. I tried to prepare myself for some kind of form of engineering. I wanted to be an engineer. Couldn't figure out what I wanted to be, and so I just kind of broadened to take all the basics I could while I was there.
1: But you
3: it was a challenge. It was
1: that long. By your sophomore year, you were ready to go to the Navy? Tell me about your entrance into the Navy.
3: Well, I always had an interest in going into the Navy as a kid. I built the models. We actually had water in Jack's Reef. We had the Seneca
1: River.
3: It's
1: still there, isn't it?
3: Yeah, it's still there. Cross Lake. That was my exposure to water was probably Cross Lake, maybe the St. Lawrence.
1: Not too many naval vessels on
3: family
1: Jack's Reef.
3: And, friends had boats. But other than that, I got dissuaded from pursuing the Naval Academy because it involved a commitment, and I was... Do you really want to make that commitment? But the Navy had a very special program, a Reserve Officer Candidate Program, that allowed me to enlist in the Navy Reserve for the purpose of becoming an officer, and my summer jobs, at SU, became OCS for 2 summers.
1: Okay.
3: And it's when I got when I received my degree, I received a commission in the Navy.
1: And for 37 years, you served our country in the United States Navy.
3: Right, yeah, I loved it.
1: In the Pentagon, overseas in Europe, in the NATO command. And it's almost like I just want to spend an hour talking about that naval career. And we'll get back to it when we talk about Honor Flight Syracuse, because we got a lot of sailors who join us on Honor Flight. But you also had something fascinating about, you were working at GE at the same time that you're in kind of like a parallel track?
3: Quite. I started off in the Navy with the full intent. I wanted to be in the Navy as a career. I had 4 ships back to back and plus destroyer school. So I was on my first 14 years up there after I got my commission were on 4 ships, plus the Navy sent me to postgraduate school. Then I was in the Pentagon, and then I was back to another ship, a 5th ship, at which point it was 1979. And basically the economy, the challenging economy of the 1979-1980 forced me to make a tough decision on whether to stay in the Navy or whether to pursue something else. But I decided that it was in my interest and my family's interest for me to curtail that and shift to a different career. So I came here to General Electric Heavy Military Undersea Electronics Programs Department here in Syracuse. That was very rewarding as well. I love the people I work with. I love the things I was involved in. It was building and working on maritime Navy systems.
1: So it was right in your wheelhouse,
3: It was very challenging. I never bored.
1: And GE?
3: Very stimulating and great folks to work with.
1: Within a few years, I don't know how many, but it doesn't matter, they became Lockheed Martin.
3: Ocean Systems. Ultimately, over the time, I retired from Lockheed Martin Ocean Systems. But during that time, and I had a parallel career for at least the next 17 years, I was from 1979, 1980 on, I was a dual career. I was a Navy reserve. And so given my background and experiences, I was constantly called and asked if I would be involved in this or that.
1: As a consultant.
3: Exercise sure. program, yeah. whatever. So I was constantly called up. And plus I had my annual active duty requirements and so forth. So it was the best of both worlds in that sense. I should make this is not a planned career, and that we're talking about. This is a bobbing and weaving through uh-huh. life and taking advantages of opportunities and being not risk averse but willing to accept risk when somebody taps you on the shoulder and asks you to do something.
1: Sounds like leadership 101 to me.
3: That was what I enjoyed, the challenge of new experiences. And I will say, in retrospect, I was a very fortunate person. Very fortunate in so many ways. The people I work with, number one, but the wife who supported me, we're now in our 60th year.
1: Congratulations.
3: The family I had, but it does not, and when I tell everybody, it does not come without risk,
1: mm-hmm.
3: but it was a very rewarding dual career, actually.
1: Yeah, and when you finally retired from Lockheed Martin, Randy and I, as I've mentioned, Randy Flath is our other guest, we're retired now. You retired, and there came a point where retired with the rank of Rear Admiral from our Navy, and the Lockheed Martin had squeezed every ounce of your brilliance out of you. There came a point, and I don't want to...
3: There wasn't that much of that. There was an awful lot of people I had around me that were great. They're absolutely superlative, especially here at GE.
1: Well, and one of the people one of the superlative people you ran into right around, I want to say somewhere 2010, 2011, would have been Randy Flath. Randy... you became aware in that era of time, now about 16 years ago, of something called honor flight because your dad flew on an honor flight. Tell me about where he flew out of and what that experience was like for your dad.
2: Sure. Yeah, my sister told me about honor flight. I'd never heard of it. My dad was a proud World War II veteran, and she said they have a hub in Rochester, and you should go with Dad. And I said, that would be great. So signed him up, and they selected my dad as well as one of his comrades from China, Burma, India in the Army to go as well. So I was the guardian for two different gentlemen, which was a handful, but it worked out. But I saw how much it meant to these men and women to interact with each other. It was like a fountain of youth after, not being together.
1: Right.
2: After so long.
1: Well, and as we know on this program, Honor Flight, whether it's Rochester, Syracuse, or 100 other hubs mm-hmm. in the country, they spend, for those of you who don't know, they take our veterans, plane loads of them, to Washington, as Honor Flight Syracuse does now. And you spend the day at the monuments. World War II for you, Dad and his friend, Vietnam Wall, Korea, Air Force,
2: yep.
1: Marine Corps, Pentagon, cool. Arlington National Cemetery. What an experience. I mean, your dad came back, and both he and you were pretty impressed with that experience, right?
2: Yes. Yeah. Both of us had a great talk afterwards. And while I was there, I had mentioned to the president of Honor Flight Rochester that I was interested. How can we do something like that, Syracuse being a centralized city in the state? And he said, well, go talk to different people. And it's not one of my favorite things to do. I've never, I'm not a public speaker, but he said, go to the VFWs, go to the Rotary Clubs, and tell your story. And so that's what I did. And after probably three or four visits, I ended up going to a Rotary luncheon. And luckily, this gentleman next to me, John Paddock, was there.
1: Was this Camillus Rotary?
2: Camillus Rotary, yeah. Yes. Yep.
1: And you told them all about Honor Flight Syracuse.
2: Yep. I beat the drum, and he answered the call and said, hey, let's go out and talk. We'll come out to my office. We'll talk about it. I had an idea, but John was the catalyst. He got the traction that we needed. He knew who to talk to and when to talk to him and what we needed. I had no idea.
1: Well, so. True, although if you hadn't had that experience with your dad out of the Rochester hub, who knows how long it would have taken for somebody. I imagine somebody would have eventually said, hey, Buffalo's got a, maybe all, what, because it's such a great thing. But here you are, you went on a trip, your dad and his comrade enjoyed it. And you come back. So now you're at this Camillus Rotary Club meeting, probably circa 2011,
2: right.
1: I would imagine. And there's Admiral Paddock sitting among the Camillus Rotarians. What did you think when you first heard Randy's story? John, were you aware of Honor Flight before that meeting? Or what? Even if you were, what did you think when Randy told that story to the club?
3: Well, I wasn't there by accident. At the time, in those days, I was serving in the veteran community in various roles. For one thing, I was serving on the Service Academy Board, selection board for Congresswoman Burkle.
1: Mm-hmm.
3: And I was also chairing the Veterans Advisory Board for the county executive, Onondaga County Executive at the time, Joni Mahoney.
1: Mm-hmm.
3: But Anne Marie asked if I knew anything about Honor Flight, because she had witnessed an arrival at the Baltimore-Washington International Airport, this group, and she said, you know anything about it? I said, no, but I'll see if I can't find out something a little bit more. I'd heard about it, but I didn't know much. And coincidentally, there was an announcement. I was in Rotary, and there was an announcement about the Camillus Rotary having this topic. So I went over there and sat with Hal Brown, by the way.
1: Oh, yeah.
3: And I sat there and listened, and I said, well, it's
1: you listen to this guy. You listen to Randy's presentation.
3: Listen to Randy, but it's a very what I sensed immediately is a very entrepreneurial task ahead.
1: Meaning you got to raise money.
3: You got to
1: go back to Congresswoman Burkle and say
3: you needed help at every level. I could go so on and on. The number of people when you're starting up something like that, the unknowns. Yeah. So I spent a day with the Rochester folks. I went up there on a Sunday on their time and spent a whole day with the ops and the president of their organization. As I was coming back down the thruway, I'm thinking, what are we getting ourselves into? But at the time, I was also working with Dr. Susan Bastable, who was the head of the Lemoyne Department of Nursing. I was on her board of advisors.
1: Because you're going to need nurses.
3: And that was the number one, the sine qua non. We were definitely going to need medical support to address the community that we wanted to.
1: Sure, because at the time, right. Now there's still a lot of World War II veterans willing and able to make this trip, and they needed some help along the way.
3: And so we needed, when you're dealing with this, to just become a laundry, you're dealing with two airports, you're dealing with two TSAs, you're dealing with the medical challenge here and there. You're dealing with National Park Service police, the fire departments, the police. So it just goes on and on and on as to. So things had to line up pretty nicely. Now, I was used to working in an environment where we had somewhat complex programs. I mean, I was a program manager with GE
1: sure,
3: and Lockheed.
1: But did this rival some of that complexity?
3: It does in many ways. For one thing, you don't have money.
1: Uh-huh.
3: That's the challenge. And you don't have the people, and you don't have...
1: You can't just give orders and say, get this done.
3: Honor Flight Syracuse prides itself on being 100% volunteer.
1: And 100% supported by private donations from individuals and companies, corporations that choose to support us.
3: The good news is that we have an unbelievably community willing and enthusiastic about supporting operations like this.
1: We sure do. You know, and then, so with all that work going on behind the scenes, all the money, all the airport work, the logistics, let's say, of all of it, it somehow, Randy, came together by 2012, because in the fall of 2012, Honor Flight Syracuse had been established as a 501c3. It was in the process of, and you the first Mission 1 flew in, I think, October, right, of 2012. Tell me what you thought. I mean, when you came back after your trip with your dad, and then you meet this guy at the Rotary, and you guys start getting after it. Did you ever think it would actually pull? What did you think when that first flight took off?
2: I really couldn't believe it. John had done so much work here at the airport. When we got back, the flight itself wouldn't have been possible without financial help. And I got a call one afternoon at work, and there was a girl by the name of Katie Hatch. Katie Hatch Jerome from SRC. And she said, I understand you're trying to start an honor flight. And I said, how did you know that? And she said, well, our operation has a place in Chantilly, Maryland. So we're familiar with it. And I understand that you're trying to start one. And I said, yeah. She goes, well, what can we help you with? And I said, well, to be honest, we need money. You know, nothing goes anywhere without the money. So SRC was our first corporate donation. They donated $10,000 to us. American Airlines, correct me if I'm wrong, they donated the plane and the crew. We took 27 veterans. All we had to do was pay for the fuel, and that $10,000 paid for that. So that got us off the ground, literally and figuratively. And coming back to the airport, we had a welcome home that was not quite to the scale of Rochester's when I went there, but it was very similar.
4: Yeah, the pilot spoke, right?
2: The pilot spoke, yeah. Very emotional. It meant a lot to him. His dad was a World War II veteran as well, and I believe had passed and wasn't able to go. It was incredible.
4: Fall of 2012.
2: 2012.
4: You still think about that first mission,
2: I still do.
4: I'm sure. And
2: yeah.
4: John, I'm sure you do too. But here we sit in 2026, 24 missions now accomplished with Honor Flight Syracuse. Those 27 you said who flew on the first mission?
2: Yes.
4: Have now turned into over 1,800 veterans flown by Honor Flight Syracuse. Most of them now Vietnam era veterans, almost all of them. I mean, we flew a mission of 84 veterans in early May, right? And 71 at least were Vietnam veterans. Admiral Paddock, you have told me before that this thing has turned into something pretty, we all know how special it is. Tell me in your own words, though, why you think Honor Flight not only thrives, but means so much to these veterans and their families. Talk to me a little bit about now, 24 missions later, this thing that you and Randy helped get going when all the odds were against you, and it's going stronger than ever.
3: Well, there's so many aspects of it that strike me. Of course, it turned into something much more than I could have imagined. I'm more or less a easy, stable guy, and not too excited, not too down. But as we were going through this whole program, just deal with the facts, get the stuff on the table, work the problems as they come up. Number one is the community support. I come back to that. Even before we were getting started, I needed a little money to do the 501c3. That was the first thing we needed to do right away to recognize. And I had money coming out of the Skinny Atlas American Legion Post Auxiliary. They stepped forward with $1,200 so we could fund the 501c3 legal fees and so forth. And we get and then the event started happening. We were able to get some money. The corporate sponsors came along once we hit the 501c3, and I had been involved in a number of other things, including scouting and a few other Rotary, of course. And I was able to call a number of people as these issues popped up. All I asked was, if I know there's going to be a problem with insurance or a challenge over here on the medical side or something here to do with the legal aspects. And I called a number of folks that I just simply asked, I know that I'm going to face the problem one day and there's going to be a question. All I ask is that you answer the phone.
4: When I call. And they did, apparently.
3: And they did. And many of them become board members. And it was a very rewarding thing to have people that stepped in and experts in so many fields that we had to help us through this become to the organization we are today. The response of the veterans themselves has been, and the families, has been also an incredible aspect for me. I grew up in a world where I cannot think of a single adult male, and many women too, who had served in the armed forces in World War II. Mm-hmm. But certainly all the adult men I knew had served in some way.
4: That's not the case today, though.
3: Not the case today, yeah. And so I view this as a mission of informing our younger generations about what it meant to serve. And the ones who are best positioned to do that are the veterans themselves who have experience these long times away. Sometimes in World War II, it's not unusual to be away for 3 or 4 years.
4: Yeah.
3: And
4: the Vietnam guys have a different story to tell.
3: Different stories, different generations.
4: Yeah, but you've told me before, and I know you're going to say it again, that part of their responsibility, if they feel up to it, of the veterans themselves is to tell their story.
3: Well, I tell them they are not passive participants in this program. Their job is to tell their story, which can be a challenge for various reasons. First of all, who understands the language of an Army guy or
4: Navy guy? If you weren't there.
3: Yeah, and acronyms are another hazard.
4: Right over my head.
3: Acronyms and abbreviations are another hazard of military service.
4: But the experience of being in uniform, away from family, in a hostile, often very hostile circumstances, and then to have survived it, to come home, to be able to tell a story.
3: Right. To facilitate that, about the second or third flight, I guess it was, I begin to, when you're on this flight at the welcome homes or in the morning when they're getting on the plane, you have a moment or two to talk with Mr. Smith or Mr. Jones, but it's very too short.
4: Right.
3: And you're looking at and you're seeing 60, 70, 80 people that you could spend hours with, really.
4: But you call them. I'm going to cut to the chase. You get on the phone and have a team of people to get on the phone with these veterans to get their story, at least to sketch the outline of their service.
3: Exactly. Yeah. Conversation starter. A short paragraph. What did you do? What's your most incredible experience? What's your most memorable experience? And a little brief about what did it mean to you after the war? Well, after your post service, what did you do? But not to dwell on that. The real point is, what did you do? If I've heard it once, I've heard it hundreds of times from families. I never knew what my dad did. I never knew what my father did.
4: Until they took this trip.
3: And I heard that in my own family. I mean, I have an aunt that was one of the very first women Marine Reserve who signed up in late 42 or 43 in World War II. And she married a Marine ultimately. So I had an uncle and aunt were Marines, but I never heard about that. Never heard about, about all those kinds of things. They came home and did their job.
4: Same with me and my father, John. And Randy, I'm going to give you the last word, because am I right that maybe your dad had not? How much had you heard about your dad's service before he took that on?
2: Very little. And, to the point of, getting these gentlemen together, it was like a fountain of youth. They started talking about their experiences in the war and in peacetime. And it was like the floodgates opened. And to me, it was like, wow, what a gift, for these guys that probably would never have run into each other again, to share that experience and to have a family member hopefully go as their guardian to have the history. Yeah, know the history of what your dad or your uncle or whoever, your grandfather, did. And because they don't normally talk, they're so humble.
4: Yep. Amen. Listen, I wish we had an hour and a half to talk. Our time is up, believe it or not.
2: Wow.
4: Admiral John Paddock, Randy Flath, co-founders of Honor Flight Syracuse, 24 missions strong, and the 25th comes up September 19th. Hey, check us out at honorflightsyracuse.org, and thank you for listening.
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2: Ryan, welcome. We're super happy to have you here on our episode 2 of Making the City Smaller on Community FM here at WCNY. Super grateful, and a huge shout out to WCNY for being our partner along in this ride to tell the stories of other people in this amazing community that we have and the one that we're building. I see your partnership with us as another version of that same outreach to building relationships and connections. And we're super super happy that you're here.
3: I'm super happy to be here. I can think of no better group of people to spend a Friday afternoon with.
2: Yeah, those crossed arms are making me a little nervous. It's like you're a little closed. I don't know if we're going to be able to pull the information out of you that we want, but I think we're going to make it through it. But Mike, wonder if you would take a second. I always feel like I'm looking to you to be the guide to share the story of how these connections happen. Making the city smaller, our whole mission, our whole message is investing time, valuable time, purposeful time, intentional time with other human beings, understanding who they are. So when we go out in the community to do what we do, which is to connect other people, we know how to make those connections at a higher level. I wonder if maybe you'd share the story of how our paths, no pun intended, or maybe intended, that how we crossed paths with ClearPath.
4: Love that. Welcome, Ryan. So when I think back on meeting you, our team at VIP has been working with ClearPath for a few years now and some future facility expansions at your campus. And we got introduced along the way. And then, you know, what the memory that comes into mind clearly is attending your Red, White, and Blue event last summer. That's when I brought Pete over to introduce him to your team and to you in particular. And what a great event. You know, we certainly want to talk about that. It's an annual event that you guys host. But the Red, White, and Blue really gave me the first opportunity to get the vibe and the feel and see all the families and the veterans that are working through life with you, alongside of you. And it was just a beautiful afternoon. The food was amazing. And so tell us more about the Red, White, and Blue.
3: The Red, White, and Blue Barbecue, our annual big fundraiser, right? And it was intentionally designed to be a barbecue to replace the traditional gala. Melissa Spicer, our founder, really wanted people to be themselves, to be their true selves, and to come to a place and to, you know, understand why we're gathering, our mission, and to do it meaningfully but without the suit and tie approach. I think it's a great way to get to really truly get to know people, to understand our mission, to meet our staff, to see what we do in action. And it was a beautiful moment meeting, you know, Mike. I had met you not long before that.
4: Right.
3: And to meet Pete for the first time really like set the stage for everything we're doing now. And it just, you know, serendipitously aligns perfectly with ClearPath's mission and our strategic framework. So I can't say enough good things about the barbecue. It's an incredible event, regardless of how familiar you are with ClearPath. If you're looking for something to do on June 13th, it's a Saturday. It's an awesome event with a good cause.
4: Yeah, the music and the food, I keep going back to that because there were different stations throughout the event. And then the views, you know, if for those of you that have not been to ClearPath, it's in Chittenango, New York, the old Sky Ridge Swim and Golf Course. It's probably not the right name of it, but Sky Ridge. And I don't know how many miles you can see on a clear day, but you can see quite a bit from your little hillside there.
3: One of the best views in central New York. And when I first arrived at ClearPath to

0: animal, like a service dog, just brings joy to people, whether you're a dog person or not.
1: 100%. And there's so much that we do there. Most people know us for our service dog program. Having been blessed with participating in that program almost 9 years ago, I've fully embraced the power of the human-animal bond. And to be able to reciprocate that to a broader community is a beautiful thing. Pete, you said it best not long ago. We were doing a micro experience up at Clear Path, brought in folks that maybe have never knew what we did, never been to the campus. And, you know, there's a level of apprehension with anything when you're meeting new people, especially within the last 5 years, considering things that have gone on in our country, right? We're still rebuilding what meaningful connections look like. A dog neutralizes all of that.
0: It sure does.
1: Because everybody, you know, checks their own dignity and they start to laugh, smile. The dog is a great mediator to bring positive vibes out in most people.
2: Yeah. One of the coolest things I had to have had the opportunity to experience is with the time that we've been sharing there is a lot of times I get to be the fly on the wall and the guy that's maybe has a camera to capture something or just is there to foster the communication or the conversation between Ryan and his team. And I get to witness maybe a little bit differently because I'm not so engaged in the conversation, how people's body language changes. Early on in us coming up there, the story that sticks out to me is the Leadership Greater Syracuse event where you were kind enough to invite me up just to kind of see what, like, hey, Pete, come check out what we're doing. Leadership Greater Syracuse had their, I think it was the end of the year ceremony. So not only did they get to understand and see the awesome potential of what that group has to bring to the community to make connections and do similar stuff that we are, but at one point, Ryan and his team asked the group, is it okay if I bring out some dogs? And the answer was, without any question, yes. And I watched a room full of full-grown professional adults turn into mature third-grade children, and not in a negative way, in a way that they just all of a sudden became, you saw who they actually were in terms of, I see dogs as love. Pure love. They're just there's not a dog that judges you. Maybe some are trained a different way that could be that, but in this instance, they are just made to be there to add value to someone's life. And in that instance, for me being a visitor to understand the power of what ClearPath is doing, to see it transform a room of people, it was my first inkling into what I now have learned a lot more about the actual power and purpose behind implementing a dog into a veteran's life.
1: 100%. Canine connections, human connections. I've learned so much about the meaning behind connection. It's something, you know, I consider myself a lifelong student. And interestingly enough, like to have arrived where I'm at today and leading this organization, it's almost, in some senses, people think they've plateaued professionally. I feel like I'm just getting started. I've learned more interacting with you two in the last 6 months than I've learned in my entire professional career.
0: Oh, that's a big statement.
2: Right? I think we should be honest in that statement that it's the people we bring that are the real catalyst to that. So I don't want anybody thinking too highly of what we got going on over here.
1: Well, it's true. And the most incredible thing about it is the healing elements behind the human connections. It goes so far beyond the why we're bringing the business community to ClearPath is not to ask them for money. It's not to try to get them to, you know, support our sponsorships or events in a unique way. It's literally just to get them to experience what we're doing and become part of it and to, you know, participate in a meaningful way, in a traditional way that we have long since lost about, you know, bringing our military community home. I've experienced that. I can tell you just touring around with you, you know, meeting new folks in the Central New York community and beyond, it's amazing. I used to say, and I still hold to this, is that the veteran community, one of the biggest issues is they feel that they've lost the capacity to serve when they leave the military.
0: Hmm.
1: And I believe the capacity to serve is innately within all of us, and it has really been eye-opening. Just to see that this year. Folks that I never thought there would be any synergy in relation to what we're doing at ClearPath, I'm starting to see that people are coming up and saying, I want to hire veterans. I want to be part of what you're doing programmatically. how can we bring our folks to this organization to both

0: experience it and reciprocate what you're trying to do in this mission, it's been moving, to say the least.
1: Right. And we appreciate the accolades, but at the same time, the beautiful thing about what we're doing together is a lot of times we need a venue to do that. In this instance, instinctively, before we started, I felt the mission and the vision behind what you guys do, and to your point, the amazing view, the beauty of it, the services that you're offering to the veteran community, the holistic space, the dog services, the Reiki, the massage therapy, the group settings to create that community peace. It is a venue of value. So I have goosebumps in my arm as I'm saying, because I believe those mean something. And in this instance, it's because sometimes you just hit a few different things together. One and one can be 3,000. In this instance, it's us in ClearPath with this amazing venue, beautiful view, amazing mission, that when we're bringing business people there to connect and create an experience for them to do something maybe they've never done before, building a birdhouse or going snowshoeing or rolling sushi with the culinary team, and all around them, they're immersed in the culture and the services that you guys are providing every day. So we're just riding on the coattails of the amazing passion that you guys put out to serve your population. So I think we're equally as grateful for the opportunity to have such an amazing partnership with an organization that presents this venue of value to help us foster new relationships and only really add fuel to what we're all doing together. So it's a pretty cool thing.
0: 100%. Everything we're doing up there, you know, if we were to roadmap the veteran journey, it's about helping this community find restoration at first, right? To become well, to feel welcomed, to enter into an organization that has lived an experience, to relate to others, right? Half of our staff is veterans, the other half is civilian, and that's intentional. But, you know, the other component to that is the connection side. We can't move into a grow phase until we can bridge the restoration with connection. That is our strategic framework, to connect, restore, and grow. But that has been fully clarified more recently than that. That's been, to me, when we first came up with that, it was like, that's a cool tagline. I like that. We can actually map out the veteran journey through ClearPath, through connect, restore, and grow.
1: Right.
0: But to me, like the missing component was a broader community.
1: That's right.
0: Outreach was one aspect of what we were doing, but it was more, you know, tabling at military-centric events, going to the bases, but we weren't establishing meaningful connections within the CNY community in the way we're doing now.
2: Yeah, it's really interesting, Ryan. We've had a couple of micro experiences at ClearPath and the snowshoeing event, right? That was our first, I think, micro experience. And one of our Making Cities Smaller advocates, I call them, brought a friend who is a veteran. And he loved the day of just getting out and doing the snowshoeing and didn't know about the dog program. And then fast forward a few months and he is now in the program. I mean, I think that to me is that meaningful connection. Had he not been invited to come snowshoeing, if we or Pete had not had that idea to do that, that gentleman would not be where he is today with the dog.
0: That's right.
1: Well, explain the program.
0: He graduated yesterday. I will explain the program, but he graduated yesterday, yeah. Which is incredible.
2: That is incredible.
0: Right? And that is what it's all about. So our canine program is one of 155 Assistance Dogs International accredited programs in the entire world. A lot of people don't really quite understand what that means. Just consider any international standards or accrediting body. It's a tall order in order for an organization to achieve that milestone. And to say that that exists right here in Central New York is pretty incredible, in my opinion. And it's not just because I'm the CEO of the organization. But it is more on the end of our recipients that that's a huge benefit for. They know full well that by being a participating recipient member of our organization going through our canine program, that they're getting the best quality of service in the entire world, from the training of the service dog, the interaction with the veteran community, the aftercare, the health, mm-hmm. the selection of dogs, the training. It's a large picture, and it takes a full community. So the way our program works is we raise puppies for 2 years. We partner with community members called Canine Guardians who participate in about 18 months of raising that puppy. They go through obedience training every week, and then at that 18-month mark, the dog goes to graduate school and stays with us for about 6 months. We all the while are selecting our candidates to be placed with the trained service dog. They come in for approximately 2 weeks. One of 3 weeks is virtual, so it's a 3 week total training program anywhere in the country. And they'll receive the training, which is about 6 to 8 hours a day. They'll receive culinary services, wellness services, peer support, all-inclusive experience with no cost at all. And we feel that we owe that to this community. The canine guardians that participate in this 18 months of fostering, imagine the type of relationship that they form with a dog. And then and during the graduation, they participate in a leash passing ceremony and they pass the leash to the veteran. And I can think of no greater way to give back to the military community than to foster a dog. It is a sacrifice, and giving back to somebody that sacrificed and gave an oath to, you know, potentially lose their life for defending our country. Yeah. It's an incredible program.
1: The thing that I've learned, you know, when I first came to Clear Path, which is a story within itself, but you know, I knew there was a dog program. I think you could just instinctively know that that would have power. But with the time we've shared together on tours and bringing people through your organization to understand the different features and functions, every time, again, that fly on the wall perspective, me being able to actually, every time we come, I hear another detail that kind of resonates. And the one I'd never really understood was that 2 week period that they're in your building, the holistic wing of your, the wellness wing of your facility, where all these different services, they're, I kind of did the math in my head at one point. I'm like, this person is coming from somewhere across the country who is in need of this type of being in their world. They might have all sorts of reservations and anxieties, just traveling in general, to that's anyone, right? Just to go someplace, fly or drive. There's this new amazing dog coming into their world, and all the while they're there, they're getting amazing food. They're getting treated in a way that they probably haven't maybe ever in some instances, with just the level of care with your organization. The fact that those things are coming together, this new thing in their life, this new change, this new chapter, this new season, paired with being, it must all kind of blend together, this amazing feeling, I would think, the energy of coming out. And I just think it's so special that they could easily just come and grab the dog, do the handoff. And I'm saying it in this way for the sake of the impact, but you guys take it to a level with customer service to treat those individuals the way, that's a big investment for you guys to make that happen. I think you'll get into that further along, but you know, I think it's, if I'm, it's over $50,000, correct, to put that dog into motion to pair that up and make that a reality. Is that correct?
0: That's right. Yeah. After we take into account the training, the acquisition costs, the veterinary exams, the preventatives, the health clearances, hips, heart, eyes, elbows, the time with the dog, the food, bringing the veteran in from wherever they are in the country, and then the lifelong aftercare.
2: Right. You know, it's like the old credit card commercial, but it's priceless, because Peter shared with me the other day that the veteran that just went through graduation, he was speaking with his mom recently, and his mother, and Peter, maybe you pick up the story.
1: Yeah. I was there. I actually know this person. He's an amazing human being, and I was just asking him how things were going. But he was talking to Kelly, your staff, and I, again, fly on the wall a little bit, but I was somewhat involved in the conversation. And he said, "How's it going? How's everything going?" He's like, "I was talking to my mom on the phone, and she's like, what's going on?" And he's like, "What do you mean?" She's like, "You sound the happiest that you've ever sounded in the last 3 years." And he's like, "It's because of my dog." And I wanted to cry at that moment, because I was just like, if there's ever a testimonial for the power in that connection between a human and a dog to change their life, that'd be the one I'd be trying to figure out how to record.
2: I mean, to that, for Peter and I to be a part of why and how that all came to be by doing what we're doing, just bringing people together. To have a story like that, to have a mom acknowledge that his, her grown son, something was different, and to the positive, I mean, not goosebump moment, like bone chilling through from the top of my head to my feet right now, to be a part of that. It's just, you guys probably hear this story all the time, and I'm living it.
0: It's certainly what we're called to do. There's more to come. These graduations are intimate. Yesterday's ceremony is one person. We had our culinary team put out all the stops, and it's a very intimate setting to be able to do that for him.
2: So one person yesterday, but how many to date have been put in service, if that's the right word?
0: Over 130.
2: Wow.
0: Yeah. And I would be remiss if I didn't give credit to Melissa Spicer for finding this great organization and starting the canine program, because it all started with her 15 years ago.
1: Yeah.
2: Oh, I was going to say, you know, depending on your question might be more important, Peter.
1: No, not possible.
2: At one of our micro events, the sushi rolling, another friend of ours, an advocate of ours, brought a young man who had just gotten out of the service. I could tell when he was there, when he first walked in, he was anxious and he was not sure what he agreed to do through the encouragement of his friend. Right. And I don't know if that relationship has fostered any further. I want to say he lives up in Fulton, if you remember him.
0: Yep.
2: Have you heard from him since? Is there any engagement? How do you engage him or her if they're in that situation? And maybe share a little success story either with him or just others in that same type of scenario.
0: It's not uncommon, right, to, especially from my case, because I saw myself in him.
2: Yeah.
0: 100%. You know, especially not just from the fact that he's a veteran, but we both served in the infantry and the Marine Corps, which is not an easy walk of life. And I picked up on him as soon as he walked in the door, and I could almost just read what was going on in his mind like it was a book right in front of me. And we made a genuine connection right there. And I pretty much remained shoulder to shoulder with him the rest of the night, which is exactly what that's where I find my joy, to be able to come along somebody like that and be a integrator, but also a trusted member of the community to say, look, these are good people. Like, lean into this. And they're all here to welcome you home. And that's how this has been. Somebody brought him there.
1: Yeah.
0: All right. Recruiter.
1: Yeah.
0: To introduce him to, you know, however many, what we had. Quite a few people there that night.
2: A couple dozen anyways.
0: Representing business from all over central New York.
1: Yeah.
0: And face-to-face interactions like that are so meaningful.
1: Yeah. In those moments, how often, because I imagine those situations arise more than not. Do you ever have the moment where something they're saying or doing triggers you emotionally to bring you back to some space of, you know, in a negative space for you?
0: Oh, every time. Mm-hmm. You know, and I think that's powerful, right, to be able to resonate, but... I've had enough training in the outside world at this point, done a lot of work on myself personally to be able to be where I need to be in order to help insulate this individual and not, you know, in a preachy way or not in a way that's like, hey, I know exactly what you need to do, because it's relative for everybody. Right. But just to say, like, here's my cell phone number. I will pick up anytime you call. I know what you're going through to a degree. I can't say that I'm walking the exact same path that you are walking right now, but some of the things you're describing to me, I've been through. And I genuinely want to help, to a point where I'm like trembling because I'm so excited to be able to actually finally be on the other end of where I was at and say, it's my job now to serve those who served. And I mean, that's my purpose. That's why I'm doing what I'm doing. And it took me a long time to finally realize that's what I'm supposed to be doing. But now that I'm doing it, and, you know, with the help of others, there's been no greater honor.
2: The couple years ago, early in the days of Making the City Smaller, we got friends with Matt Reed, who's also a WCNY PBS television celebrity. But anyways, we were chatting with Matt.
1: He's also a partner with WCNY and some different things, or with ClearPath for Veterans as well, I believe.
2: Oh, that's right.
1: Yeah.
2: So, Matt belongs in this conversation right now. But he had shared with Peter and I the law of advanced return. And I said, what's that? And he explained it, which I'll explain in a moment. And I'm like, wow. And he goes, Dirk, and you do that all the time. And that law of advanced return, Ryan, is teaching others through your experience. So as I grow up and continue to grow up every day, helping others kind of work through that journey to get those experiences and decisions faster, I didn't necessarily have someone telling me how and what and who. I kind of figured it out on my own. Mm-hmm. But I find myself doing the law of advanced return for others because I missed that in my early adult, late teenage years. I didn't have that person that was like, hey, you should do this, or hey, you should do that, or pay attention to this. So you being able to give back to young men and women as they try to figure it out is what the world is all about, right? We're also doing it through making the city smaller, showing people it's okay to connect, showing people that you need to go out and engage, have conversations, be curious, ask for help, give guidance. So thank you for being that law of advance return advocate that you are innately.
1: And the connect piece of your three pillars is that, and to Matt's point, surrounding yourself with the right people, the like-minded people who can collectively give you information so that when you're going to move towards your objective, same idea of making the city smaller. The whole premise of making the city smaller is connections will make your ability to move around your market, your city, your space feel a lot more nimble. And I think all the things, all the people, all the services that you are bringing and offering to the veteran community, but and then also now in an effort to reach out and build more connections and resources, not just dollars to your point, but resources to help advocate. There's a circle in front of us on something that's associated with the ClearPath Connection, which is the program that we're currently building, and that circle is it is the circle, right? The circle of life, whatever. Lion King analogy we want to use here, but I think it's the real thing. It's the way we all should be operating as people, and sometimes we just need reminders. Society is so burdened with distraction, and then a lot of times they come in the form of the thing that goes in your pocket and is immediately telling you everything that's going on in the world that you may or may not want to have coming into your world too much, to a point where I think that's the beauty of what we are trying to do and what your team is also doing, is just, hey, let's take a deep breath. Let's take a step back. Let's do something different together with people in person. Let's turn our phones off. Let's actually enjoy what is beautiful about us as a civilization and a culture, and the connection of sharing our gifts, our talents, our treasures, our time. Thank you, Steve Mitchell, to make the world better. I think we can change the world in micro bites with this conversation today. My world is as big as this room. It doesn't span anywhere outside of this room. It's you four, three people. Joel's here too. Thank you, Joel. This is my world. If we focus on our world being that small, we can affect change by making those impacts feel a little bit different in the city, a little bit smaller. So love that. But I want to bring something into play. We have another advocate for our, I think, is that what you call them, advocates?
2: Yeah.
1: Our community members of our ecosystem. Tracy Dando was kind enough to offer her gifts and talents at an event we did last year. And we probably use this more than we should, but we always give her credit. But she asked a group of people that she was speaking to that joined us what lights them up. And it was the first time, it's a simple thing. It's a simple question, but it's a great question. And it really allows someone to think about what it is in their life that brings them joy or that brings the passion to the forefront of what they're doing. And since she did that, I find in my work that I'm purposely and intentionally looking for the people I connect with to see what lights them up, because seeing that also lights me up. And in this instance with you, in our journey is now about 10 months long. Every time it's surrounding the dogs. And I love that. And I wondered if you could maybe share your experience of why that is and how ClearPath was essentially the catalyst of that, if you would.
0: Yeah, that's a lot to unpack in a short period of time, but
1: you got this.
0: You know, on the receiving end of the canine program when I started there. So I came to ClearPath, I came broken. And I used to not like saying that word because it carries some stigma in the veteran community. However, I recognized there were pieces of me that really needed to be put back together. That was through my experience as a peer mentor, working with other veterans and seeing the, you know, true nature of what's going on in that community, but also going home and taking a look in the mirror and understanding that I'm actually dealing with these challenges too. And if I'm going to be a good coach to my fellow brothers and sisters out there, then I have to start to make positive changes in my life. It just happened to be very interesting year, right? And then dealing with some struggles personally with substance abuse, trying to have children unsuccessfully, mental health issues, post-traumatic stress, isolation. I had no friend circle. The only people that I could connect with were from the veteran community. And the founder actually introduced me to the canine program. She walked me into this lower level of our main campus, which you are familiar with. And I just started to, in awe, watch what was going on. And my childhood affinity for animals and dogs just reemerged. I knew that there was something that was tethering me to this spiritually that I needed to pursue. I just didn't know how, but it was an invitation. While at the moment I didn't feel that I was deserving of such an incredible service, I had a community member behind me that wasn't a veteran saying, this is for you, and you're actually perfect to go through this program. And I could think of no greater candidate to experience this. So 8 months later, after going through that program and experiencing the full weight and measure of the human-animal bond and being able to see that experience in other veterans, it opened up a door for me to become a dog trainer. And I got sober. I stopped drinking alcohol. Haven't had a drop since. So that was 2017. So I don't kind of climbing up there.
1: Congratulations on that.
2: Yeah.
0: And so, you know, I eventually became a dog trainer and was able to do this with other veterans. And I will tell you, as far as what lights you up to be able to have gone through something so healing, to be invited in by our community, not the military community, by the civilian community, and say they want to help me find healing and to be able to reciprocate that, that's what lights me up. And I've been able to do it hundreds of times at this point and continue to do it when I can. Not so much anymore, but I'm still down there working with dogs anytime I get to bring them into our micro experiences. And people in general, you know, I've learned more about people from dogs than I could ever hope to learn anywhere else.
2: Explain that. That's a bit, that's an interesting statement. I've learned more from dogs than I have from people.
0: Dogs.
1: About people.
2: About people.
0: About people, yeah. I mean, dogs, the level of intuition an animal has, and many people listening may be able to relate to this, but they are paying attention. And when they're uniquely bonded to their human counterparts, you may notice that they do things naturally to interrupt or disrupt certain behaviors, to ground you when you're upset, sad, or depressed, you know, even act out on certain circumstances to get you to move. I'll use the example of my personal dog, who anytime I pick up my cell phone and start to drift and disassociate, he enthusiastically will come up and nudge the phone out of my hand and it'll go flying, you know? And I recognized when my instinct was to get angry, right? Like, but he was seeking my attention and saying, this is unhealthy for you. Let's go for a walk or go play Frisbee instead. Wow. And there's so much more to that, right? I mean, I went through, I told Pete this story, having, you know, experienced combat and explosions, it rattled my brain to a point where I was diagnosed with a traumatic brain injury, and I went through a neurofitness program catered to veterans that were trying to learn about neurofeedback, mindfulness, sleep health, and so on and so forth. The short end of this is I was provided with this headset that measures neurofeedback, and it measures three different brain waves, and I can't tell you which ones those are. There's certain games that you play, and it provides you with an audible feedback on whether or not you're in the right brainwave state. And I would continuously get the noise, which was a foghorn, I believe, like a low foghorn, that I couldn't achieve that brainwave state. And I would just get frustrated. You know, it was not helpful. I was getting frustrated and I could not achieve this mindful state or where I needed to be to where my brain wasn't just constantly running in different directions. And so while I'm doing this exercise, my dog came up to me and put his chin on my lap and I pet him. And as soon as I did, like the moment my hand touched his head, the feedback I got audibly was I hit the right brain state. I couldn't believe it. And it literally, it chokes me up thinking about this. I didn't believe that this, even all the experience I had doing what I do, within the canine program, I was like, there's no way that this is actually happening right now. So I tested it and I did it on three separate occasions at different times of the day with different dogs, even within my household. Same results. Every time I interacted with the dog, I was getting the right neural feedback. It works, and it's we got to get that on video at some point, just so I can.
2: Well, you know, you hear about the dog whisperer, but maybe the dog is the whisperer.
1: Absolutely.
0: Yeah.
2: Right?
1: I think dogs, horses, they all pick up on energies that we have no concept or even that we're even aware of ourselves. They pick up on things that you have going on just by being next to you. What's actually happening is pretty cool. But so funny, as a person going through society. You see a service dog, you know, you see a vest, and you see a, but you have no idea what the actual service that that dog is providing. And I think it's probably in every instance a little bit different based on that relationship that that person, I mean, they're spending 10 years with them at you know, 10 or 12 years, right? I mean, imagine the things that they pick up on after living day in and day out with this person, right? Just
0: I want to see the canine culture normalized in Central New York.
2: What does that look like?
0: I mean, you go to New York City or San Francisco, and dogs are normalized in society. You see them everywhere.
1: Huh.
0: And they're all well-behaved, right? It's just they live with us. They're cohabitating in our environment with us, which results in really well-trained dogs. It's why we do our Canine Guardian program, because the dogs go out to the places that these people work. They go to the grocery stores, they go to the malls, and eventually the novelty of these new environments wears off for the animal. And it's just like, okay, this is just what we do.
1: Yeah.
0: Compare that to the pet dog that may have to spend 3, 4, 6 hours in a crate at home. Maybe somebody comes and takes them out during the day. They're not getting that life experience. The life of a service dog is one of the highest qualities of life a dog can have, in my opinion and in my experience. And they do great things for workplaces, workplace culture. Anybody listening that knows what dogs, I know VIP has dogs in the office. They do incredible things for the employees.
1: I have an idea. It might be a horrible one.
0: Probably not.
1: I've thought about doing an experience at ClearPath with your service dogs being the primary focus instead of sushi rolling or Fun with Fun Guy, which is this month, April 30th, 6 to 9, cheap plug. But what if the participants of our community brought their dog? Would that be a complete madhouse?
0: Maybe. I'm up for it, though.
1: Maybe wait till the weather's nicer, where we do an outdoor experience where everyone comes in and can actually, if they want to, or to maybe help stimulate. That's a great idea. What you said, I don't think about it because I'm not as close to. We have a dog, obviously, and she has the ability to go everywhere with us because she's tiny and manageable. But it makes me think about when she was a puppy. We got her, and then there was an impromptu vacation that we took to Boston because she was so new, and we wanted to find a hotel that was dog friendly. In our efforts to find just a dog friendly hotel, we found a hotel that was specifically catered to the canine thing, and it felt like I was watching some type of Disney something. It just, if you walked in and you just stood back, it was like everywhere you look, there's people walking with dogs, left, right, big dogs, little dogs. Mm-hmm. We brought our dog, was a pug, and it was a puppy. So she was like, you know, the people behind the desk offered to watch, they had a service where they'd watch the dog where you, if you wanted to go, they offered to do it for free because she was a puppy. And so they took her for 2 or 3 hours, but we went to do something that would otherwise be a hard, you know, maybe go and eat with a puppy would have been a hard thing. But it was one of the coolest experiences that we had because you saw everybody else. You met other people who were had a similarity to you. You already had a common ground that you, if you walked into another hotel, you didn't know the person you're sitting in the elevator at home had a similar dog that you had or one you had when you were a child that you could immediately have a conversation with them. And it just, it created an energy that's kind of stuck with us. And, to your point, I kind of witnessed something that, you know, so I just thought maybe an experience where we could.
0: I love it.
1: Yeah.
0: I mean, it's an incredible modality to do life with your dog. And it's not all about obedience training. People get really wrapped up in the sit down, stand, stay thing. And it's not all about that.
1: Interacting.
0: I remember walking in the woods with a dog I was placed with, you know, over 10 years ago. Mm-hmm. Unfortunately, he's no longer with us. And Melissa was with me, the co-founder, and she just has a natural gift for connecting with dogs. And I was still, you know, on a 9 out of 10 scale of my symptomatic PTSD and just really apprehensive. And, you know, everything was running down the leash. This dog was teed up as much as I was. She says, just let go. Like, unclip that leash and let this dog run and walk and build trust and rapport. And it taught me so much about just, you know, myself and having a willingness to just let go. It relieved a amount of tension in me that I couldn't explain. At first, I was like, this dog is going to run. And she just kept coming back to me, checking in, giving me eye contact, which I would say as far as, you know, light me up moments, eye contact with a dog, pay attention to that too. Something happens. It's spiritual. I'd say it's deeply spiritual. The eye contact that you get from a dog is probably one of the most healing elements that you can have with a service dog and pet dog, companion animal. But just to be able to let go and do that is an incredible feeling. I'm not suggesting in our experience that everybody lets their dogs off leash on the ClearPath property. That'd be pretty fun. However, you know, I think there are some things that we could do and some areas that I would love to teach others about, you know, just experiencing this.
1: Like I said, it's an idea to think about. It may not be a good idea, but all this talk about what lights you up and associate with the canine program brings me to another topic that I think is near and dear to a few people's heart in this room, and mine obviously, but Mike's and Ryan's with the projects that are potentially coming down the line. And some of the work that we're doing together to create relationships is also an effort to create awareness to what needs you have in terms of expansion and growth. And thought maybe it'd be a good opportunity to talk about, with all this passion associated with the canine program, I'll let you guys can, I could probably step out of the room and let you guys talk about maybe what you guys have envisioned for the future for ClearPath and VIP structures.
2: Oh, this, I want Ryan to answer this.
0: We're very excited about the future, and you know, we've been aspirational in our goals, and we feel that at this stage, 15 years after doing this, and you know, nearly, you can never master the art of service dog training, but we're getting pretty close. We're, you know, one of the best in the world, that we want to triple our impact. And to do that, we're looking to expand our campus. We've put together a beautiful design for a facility that is, it's going to give us the ability to triple our impact in the canine program. And we're hoping to have this completed somewhere in the ballpark of 2030. It's going to take a village. It's going to take a whole community to help us do this. Cost of construction isn't cheap, but again, back to the sacrifice of the military community and that they give and the impact that we continue to have, I can think of no greater cause.
2: Right. Again, it's priceless, right? So let's think about currently, Ryan, you bring a certain number of dogs through the program annually, quite candidly limited by the constraints of the facilities that are there. So if I'm not mistaken, there's a what looks to be a colonial four-bedroom home as you enter campus, and that's where the dogs live?
0: It's our puppy development center.
2: And then so at night or during the day, but that's where they start and end their day, and they're literally living in a house with humans?
0: Yep. That's when they are, we'll call it their graduate program. So for 6 months, we'll have up to, not to exceed, 10 dogs on site for that period of time to be fully trained. You know, but staff, volunteers are overseeing that entire facility.
2: So they're living in a home. Going forward, to be able to triple the program and accommodate it, you're envisioning, and our team at VIP is designing, what appears to be, in my mind, a super aesthetically pleasing, fit the image of the campus facility. I call it a flex building for those in the construction world, that's multi-purpose. By doing that, now inside those four walls of that building will be what?
0: We're going to have three very large dedicated training spaces. The number of kennels that we currently have, we have around 10 that we're able to occupy at any given time. We're going to triple that through the existing space of the new design and then some external kennel facilities as well.
2: Great.
0: We're going to have classrooms. The space is going to be intentionally designed for the population we're serving. So every detail that we've poured into this matters, right? I mean, both to the practitioners and those that are training the dogs and to the recipients coming through as well.
1: What's the one thing you've said, no matter what happens, we have to add this to the new facility? A feature that
0: cleanliness and functionality. I mean, from the operational standpoint, where we learned a lot with just working with limited resources. So having, you know, hose bibs and ensuring we have adequate water in order to wash out all the kennels and overnight accommodations for caretakers. And we didn't even talk about the cabins. So we're looking at putting up four duplex cabins to start, which will help us house the veterans and families that are coming in from out of town, not just to participate in the canine program, but everything else that we're doing at ClearPath.
2: Because currently, how are you handling that part of it?
0: We put them up in a local hotel, and that seems to be diluting the experience. It's great that we're able to have these community partnerships and put people up in local accommodations, But to be able to do it all on the ClearPath campus would really make it sacred.
2: Well, it's the back to the venue and the campus. The space is there. The infrastructure when it comes to the sewer and the water and all that, where there's some improvements that need to take place to support that from an infrastructure perspective. But the land is there and the mission is there. And the ability to take what is currently limited by a 4-bedroom colonial home and turn it into a facility that's designed and built for this purpose with the classroom instruction. And then in addition to that, the cabins for the folks that are visiting to stay on campus all day, 24 hours a day. And obviously we want them out in the community, right? You guys have vehicles, you bring your constituents and your members and your veterans around the area, but for them to start and end their day on campus, you can't put a value to that.
0: No, and to fully integrate them within the Central New York community is great. People probably have seen us out in Wegmans and DeWitt walking around with a service dog doing public access test. We're all over the place, and it's part of bringing them into what we do here. You know, I think it aligns perfectly with making the city smaller and what we do at ClearPath.
1: How about the reach? I don't know if you've talked enough about like where you guys are, where you're moving, you know, the footprint. I think that's critical as well. I think because, yes, you have this a beautiful facility and headquarters in Chittenango, but there's veterans everywhere across the state and across the country, world that need the service. Maybe just talk a little bit about that.
0: Yeah, it's grown reasonably over the last 15 years, but when I started there, we were covering 23 counties. It's pretty much up and down the I-81 corridor. We have peer mentors who are veterans themselves. That's how I got started there, that are serving veterans. They live in the communities that they're actually providing service to veterans. That has grown to 33 counties in New York State. So now we're serving 33 counties as far south as, you know, Broome County, as far north as Jefferson, and down in the Hudson Valley even, a little bit out west, and we're moving into the capital region. That's not to say that we don't provide services to counties outside of our catchment area. If a veteran connects with us anywhere they are, we're going to provide them with an adequate service. And two programs, our K-9 program serves nationally. So veterans from anywhere in the country are coming to see us and receive a trained service dog. And then we have a Department of Defense Skill Bridge program called Operation Socrates. And that's for active duty service members that are 6 months out of discharge that are interested in getting into K-12 teaching jobs. Hmm. We're represented in 21 different states right now with that. We have well over 70 different partnerships with school districts, and that continues to grow. Almost 200 participants, and a lot of these folks are getting jobs right after their internship. I'm really happy with that program.
1: It's amazing. How about the services too? I think, you know, we talked a little bit about the wellness, but I mean, the softer services or some of the other experiences that you guys are providing, the Friday Night Fire, maybe just share a little bit some of the modalities that are, you know, like when I look at your website, one of the most powerful things is the events calendar. Maybe it's because I like events and experiences, but that's where my brain goes.
0: Gotta hit Canteen.
1: I love that.
0: Canteen is one of the premier services that we offer up at ClearPath. And so just a little bit of history there. Back there in World War II, a small town in Nebraska called North Platte, when service members were returning home, the community welcomed them with home-cooked meals. They just intentionally received the military community home. They were there waiting for them. They expected them. It's, you know, hospitality, right? Mm-hmm. Every Wednesday, we have replicated this idea, and we put on a Wednesday canteen, and we'll have 200 plus veterans, family members out for an incredible lunch. You're familiar with this.
1: Very much.
0: Yeah. We invite members of the community out nearly every Wednesday now just to be able to see what we do, experience it, break bread, have connection, share in camaraderie, and that's what it's all about. In some cases, this is filling a need. In most cases, it's for the veteran that doesn't have a tribe or a community or a place to go. It's a great opportunity for them to come out and to be able to do that on a recurring basis and be introduced to the organization and also experience some of our other programs and services. Usually there's wellness going on where we're offering chair massages down in the wellness wing or chiropractic services, you name it, right? There's canine training going on. Peer mentors are walking around. So when people come there and see Canteen, it's a vibrant thing. There's a lot going on.
1: Yeah, there's an energy there.
0: Yeah.
2: What about the volunteer side, the folks that are serving the food? Yeah. How do they become servers, and how often do those faces change? Is it weekly, or folks do it every week? Like, how does that work?
0: Our volunteers are absolutely the heart of this organization, and most of them are veterans themselves who have gone full circle and now are looking to continue a life of service after retirement. So we have well over 450 volunteers. Any given Tuesday, the place is packed prepping for Canteen, helping out the culinary staff and getting ready. Wednesday, you know, obviously that's a full-scale operation where there's, and it's well-run. I mean, it's a well-oiled machine at this point. They got it down very well. And, you know, breaking down, cleaning up. We have volunteers in our canine program. We have volunteers in our wellness program, peer support, you name it. Yeah. There's so many different ways to uniquely connect with the organization, especially if some of these volunteers, you know, have been very successful in their own business and careers, and they're able to reciprocate things like resume development, skill-based workshops for workforce development, helping veterans translate their military experience into something that the civilian world can understand and interpret a little bit better to make them more employable.
1: They're the most grateful, energized group of people I've ever, I kind of, you know, just look at service, customer service, probably in a different light based on my background, which was always in, started out in hospitality and restaurant, and then worked into just service-based businesses, and how you show up and present, that first impression, the smile, the eye contact. You walk through that line and you just feel like you're being welcomed into someone's home, and I get to see it every week. And then I've been spending enough time now where I'm starting to hear the stories. The other day, I don't recall her name at the moment, I apologize, but she started to kind of share her story of how she also helped to foster puppies as well. Right. So she's in all facets of the organization, kind of wrapping her arms around it. And I think she's fostered like two or three dogs for the puppy training piece of it. Is that fair?
0: And that is one of the most incredible things. Sharon,
1: okay,
0: retired from Lockheed Martin. Now she's, and you'd never know this, somebody walking around in a volunteer shirt and hat, cleaning up our dishes while we're, having a connection lunch.
1: Yeah.
0: And somebody like that who's been so successful also has volunteered to raise our service dogs. She's doing everything. And that's what we want for the veteran community too, when they come to experience ClearPath, not just experience one service. The way in which we navigate a veteran through the organization is we're feeding them with, you know, a roadmap that is catered to them, that is tailored for a journey that is specific to them. And that could be a veteran that is down and out and homeless, or somebody who's on the other end of things and retired and looking to find their next meaningful career or purpose, or in the middle. So it's all over.
1: We're getting short on time, but there's a couple other key items. I believe it's 15 years that you guys have been doing this amazing work, and wondering what that looks like. You've been there for over 10 years, I understand. But when you've walked in to ClearPath, then to envision what it is now, but if you could also think about what another 15 years, can you even begin to imagine what that looks like? Have you tried to?
0: I can. And if we continue on the trajectory that we are right now, I could see a ClearPath expanding geographically beyond the borders of New York State.
2: Hmm.
0: Certainly within New York State too. I fully believe that we'll have developed our premier canine training facility. We'll have the cabins within the next 3 to 5 years. Our impact continues to grow every year, incrementally. I mean, we're serving over 5,000 people every year, not just across the 33 counties, but nationally now as well. To be able to do things like this and talk about our impact inspires the community to invite us in, right? The people that listen to these things. And from a national standpoint, I hear time and time again from veterans that graduate from our program is, why doesn't this exist in Florida or Oregon or Virginia or North Carolina, wherever they're going home to? And they desperately want to bring that back. So that, to me, is a data point to pay attention to, and just think about how we can potentially seek to do that in the future.
1: I want to just personally, I say it all the time, but I'll tell you how grateful I am for the relationship, for the opportunity to come into your organization. to understand what you have going on, to meet all the amazing people on your team. Every perspective in my life, every person I meet is the currency that charges my world. I learn from other people's stories. It helps to me to develop into a better person. The opportunities to share your experiences, your perspective, to mentor me in ways that have already had an effect in my life. I'm so super, super grateful for everything you guys are doing, for you as a partner, a friend, on your van out or trailer outside the window. I believe it says you found your place.
0: Right.
1: I believe I have, and I'm super grateful for that and for your time here today. I'll let you close out, Mike.
2: Yeah. If those listening have interest in volunteering, where do they go? What do they do? How do they engage?
1: That's what I like about Mike Durkin. He's always about the stuff that matters. How do they get to be those volunteers? Because the volunteers, to that point, sorry, I was supposed to stop talking, but thank you, Mike. The volunteers, a lot of times in those instances helping to serve food, are businesses that come in,
0: right,
1: to help to either sponsor or to just put. So maybe you could share a little bit about that, and then we gotta wrap this thing up.
0: Yeah, all the traditional pathways, right? The website, social media, and all that. But give us a call. I would encourage anybody that's interested in volunteering to just come out. You know, if you're within,
2: just show up,
0: and we will be prepared to receive you. That is what ClearPath is about. We expect that you'll be there at some point, so we can welcome you into our little ecosystem, show you what we do, and if you're interested in getting plugged in, you know, that would be a great time to do it. And all the people that you need to connect to are going to be right there. There's all the digital ways to do it. I'm getting paralyzed by the digital world. So, you know, my way is like actually come out and see us in action. Come out on a canteen, experience it. There's plenty of opportunities to get connected, both from a volunteer standpoint, and if you're a business looking to come out and serve a canteen or do something meaningful
1: sponsor
0: in that way.
1: Sponsor a dog. Red, White, and Blue Barbecue, which is
0: June 13th.
2: Yeah, so thank you, Ryan. It has been only 10 months, but I feel like I've known you for a lot longer than that. I'm amazed that it's only been that short of a time, but I feel like I'm pretty well entrenched in the organization compared to my knowledge of it 2 or 3 years ago. I'm just super excited for your team. The fact that I don't think I've ever heard you say out loud that you're looking to take this beyond the borders of New York State, to think that could become a regional or national platform is super exciting, and you can absolutely do that. And we're absolutely going to, within the next 3 to 5 years, you are going to have a training facility that's going to be off the chart. And just knowing you're impacting one person at a time, and you know this, but through our friend who went through graduation today with his new dog, is a testament that all you have to do is show up. And we've changed his life by just showing up that one day for our snowshoeing event. And I've got another guy that I met this week who just wrapped up his military service and moved back to town. But he does have some medical sales experience, but he can't find that position here. And he's like, oh, I think I've heard about ClearPath. But I don't know if he's really understands it. So I told him to send me an email, which he hasn't yet. This was on Wednesday. I'm excited to introduce Gage. Gage, if you're out there listening, I told him he needed to get a hold of me, and we're going to bring him out to you.
0: Great.
2: On canteen day. And a great young man, grew up in Oneida, and came home after a number of years of being away. So just keep fighting, keep smiling, keep leading, and keep advancing others through your path of what you've learned, and help those other people get through their path a little bit more nimbly.
0: Thank you both.
1: We appreciate it.
2: Thank you.
1: Red, White, and Blue Barbecue is June 13th.

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0: Live from NPR News in Washington, I'm Janine Herbst. Vice President Vance says the U.S. holds all the cards in the deal with Iran, but there are many questions about the memorandum of understanding that extends the ceasefire, reopens the Strait of Hormuz, and opens negotiations for a final peace deal. NPR's Greg Myrie says the Iranian-backed militant group Hamas's attack on Israel in October of 2023 ignited a firestorm.
1: Now we're at a point where we're trying to try to stop this and, in a sense, work your way down that escalation ladder, that the U.S. and Israel not going to attack Iran and vice versa under this agreement, trying to sort out the Israeli presence in Lebanon. Gaza is still there as a festering sore. So the region has been thrown into upheaval. It's changing. It's going to be realigned. Every country has to rethink itself.
0: NPR's Greg Myrie reporting. AAA says the cost of a gallon of regular gas in the U.S. has slipped below $4 a gallon, dropping 52 cents in the last month. It's still a dollar higher than it was before the war with Iran, though. The price of jet fuel, that's also lower. But as NPR's Joel Rose reports, it could take a while before passengers see cheaper fares.
2: When jet fuel prices shot up this spring, airlines responded by raising ticket prices and fees. Now, fuel costs are coming back to earth. The average price for a gallon of jet fuel in the U.S. dropped this week to less than $3, according to the tracking firm Argus. That's down more than $2 per gallon from the peak in April. But aviation consultant Michael Boyd says don't expect the airlines to give those price hikes back right away.
3: If people will pay it, why would you take it back?
2: Boyd says travelers have shown they are willing to pay higher airfares, at least so far. And airlines face rising costs across the board, including labor. Joel Rose, NPR News, Washington.
0: The Justice Department is offering nearly $1 billion in public safety grants to cities and police departments across the country. But as NPR's Meg Anderson reports, local officials have to work with federal immigration officers to get the money.
4: The grants can be used for things like hiring new officers, school safety initiatives, and police mental health. Tahir Duckett of Georgetown University says the stipulations about cooperating with immigration authorities are meant to be a carrot to get the money.
5: They are trying to take dollars that local agencies have been depending on for years and saying, oh, well, if you want these dollars, then you need to help us out with our immigration enforcement work.
4: In a statement, the DOJ told NPR the suggestion that illegal immigration is not related to public safety is, quote, ludicrous, though studies show immigrants are less likely to commit crimes than citizens. Meg Anderson, NPR News.
0: You're listening to NPR News from Washington. The Lincoln Memorial Reflecting Pool in Washington, D.C. has turned a deep lurid green with algae just days after the Trump administration completed a $14 million renovation promising clear blue water. NPR's Windsor Johnston reports the bloom comes as events marking America's 250th anniversary are set to get underway on the National Mall.
6: Experts say algae has long been a problem of Washington's iconic reflecting pool, frustrating officials across multiple administrations. Chris Gobler is a marine scientist at Stony Brook University.
7: That reflecting pool is kind of the ideal environment for the growth and overgrowth of algae. Algae love it when it's warm. They love it when there's lots of nutrients, and they love it when they're not being flushed out of an environment.
6: Gobler says algae returned after a major reconstruction project in 2012 and is likely to remain a challenge without continuous water flow or more aggressive filtration. The Trump administration says everything is operating normally and describes the algae as part of a normal startup process following the renovation.

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1: Greetings, hello, welcome. My name's Dave Schwann. You're listening to the great American music we call jazz. Thank you so much for joining us. Here is percussionist Pancho Sanchez, a guest with the Ron Eschete Trio on the recording Rain or Shine. Ron on guitar, Paul Humphrey with drums and percussion, and Todd Johnson on bass. Special guest percussionist Pancho Sanchez with a tune by Victor Feldman, Azul Serape.

That cooks right along, doesn't it? That's a tune written by Victor Feldman, who did a lot of work with Miles Davis in the 1960s. The tune called Azul Sharape. And it opens up the CD Rain or Shine from the Ron Eschete Trio. Ron on guitar, Paul Humphrey on drums and percussion, Todd Johnson on electric bass, and a special guest, percussionist Pancho Sanchez. Here is Tony Williams.

Tony Williams from a 1996 recording called Young at Heart and the classic Bobby Timmons tune. This here, Tony on drums, Mulgrew Miller piano, and Ira Coleman on bass. You're listening to Jazz with Dave Schwann. Here's another trio for you, led by pianist Shelley Berg. Chuck Berghofer is the bassist here with Greg Field on drums from their recording Blackbird and Pat Metheny's music. Question and answer.

Pianist Shelley Berg and his trio, with Chuck Berghofer on bass, Greg Field on drums, and Pat Metheny's music, Question and Answer. Such beautiful chords in that piece, and this trio makes the most of them. It's on the recording Blackbird. We have more recordings ahead, of course, of the great American music we call jazz. Dave Schwann here. Thank you so much for joining us. Please stay with us.

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0: Here is Alexa Tarantino from her recording Clarity and Karma.

That's a tune called Karma, written by the pianist we heard in that recording, Stephen Fifka, who is part of the quartet led by Alexa Tarantino. That was Alexa on alto sax. Stephen on piano, Joe Martin, the bassist, and Rudy Royston on drums. From Clarity, Alexa Tarantino in her quartet. Here's a quartet consisting of four superb musicians: Joshua Redman on sax, Brad Meldow piano, Christian McBride bass, and Brian Blade on drums. The recording is called Round Again. The tune is called Father.

Father, the tune written by pianist Brad Meldow. That was Brad on piano with Joshua Redman on sax, Christian McBride on bass, Brian Blade on drums, from their recording called Round Again. Four contemporary masters, you might say there. Here is a late great master of the piano, Hank Jones, with George Moretz on bass and Roy Haynes on drums. Hank had a trio for many years called the Great Jazz Trio, a number of players passing through its ranks like Ron Carter and Tony Williams, but here it's George Moretz and Roy Haynes from their tribute CD to Lady Day, Billie Holiday, of course, Flowers for Lady Day. Here is Easy Living.

A tribute to Lady Day, Billie Holiday from the Great Jazz Trio. The tune, of course, Easy Living. That's from the CD Flowers for Lady Day, a great jazz trio indeed. Hank Jones, piano, George Marat's bass, and Roy Haynes on drums. Wouldn't be surprised but that Roy and Hank played with Billie Holiday herself at some point. Let's pick up the pace now with guitarist Dave Stryker and the Great Divide.

That is guitarist Dave Stryker. His opening cut on the album The Chaser and his tune The Great Divide, with Dave on guitar, Jared Gold on organ, Tony Redis on drums, and before that, The Great Jazz Trio with Easy Living. We thank you so much for joining us this hour and hope you enjoyed all the great American music we call jazz. Dave Schwann finishing up with the Ted Moore Trio and the Natural Order of Things.

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1: Good day and welcome to our new neighbors on Community FM. I'm Marina Bogovska and I'm happy to be hosting this month's program. In this series of shows, we explore our region's growing and very important immigrant and refugee community. Central New York is one of the nation's main areas for refugee and immigrant resettlement, and WCNY wants to introduce you to many of these new neighbors and tell you more about how you can help them better adjust to life in their new country. Our guest today is Nina Paluchina from Russia. Welcome, Nina.
2: Hi, Marina. Thank you very much for inviting me. I really appreciate this opportunity.
1: It's a pleasure to have you. And let me tell our listeners at first, little more information about Nina. Nina is not just random guest who I've met 5 minutes ago. Nina is very close and dear friend of mine, and I think it will make our conversation just better, and it will be very... I hope it will be very natural and it will inspire our listeners, and I'm sure they will enjoy hearing your journey. So thanks again for coming. So let's start from the beginning, Nina. Tell us briefly about yourself. Who is Nina Paluchina?
2: Well, it depends what kind of me you want to know. Right now...
1: The best part of Nina.
2: Oh, the best part of me is a mom of three beautiful kids right now. Yeah. I have a 7-year-old daughter, Lizzie, a 4-year-old boy, Benjamin, and my littlest son, Solomon, turning 6 months tomorrow.
1: Congratulations. I have to tell you, make you compliment right away, because you look fantastic for mom of three. I remember when I gave birth, I looked like Shrek's wife. I was big, fat mama. You look gorgeous, like supermodel.
2: Thank you.
1: So now tell me... Please, yes, I understand that's your greatest accomplishment, and it's amazing. It's beautiful, you know. You have a really incredible fruits of your life. But now let's take you back in. Introduce me, Nina, who lived in Russia. How your life looked like when you lived there in that country.
2: I was born in the city of Kursk. It is right on the border with Ukraine, or if you know better where Moscow is, it's 500 kilometers, or that would be around 300 miles south from Moscow. My childhood was a very happy one. I grew up in a Christian family. My dad was church pastor, and I also have a younger brother. Our family was very much into music as well. So from the early age, it was decided, it was not even negotiable that we'll learn how to play music. I used to play a Russian folk instrument that no one knows here about. It's a 3-string instrument that the closest to it would be probably a mandolin. It is a relative of a well-known balalaika, but it has a round shape. I wish I brought it here, because people are curious when I tell them about this instrument, because no one knows about it, but I haven't.
1: So how old were you when you, your life, your childhood was really happy back in Russia, and I'm really happy for you, because not everyone can you know, share this experience with us. But tell me how old when you moved to this country, and what happened? What inspired you? You just woke up and say, I decided I will change my life tremendously and I will move. So what happened? Tell us your story, Nina.
2: I don't think I was ever planning about moving anywhere, but I happened to fall in love and marry a guy who
1: that
2: time was an American citizen. His name is Daniel, and he also was born in Russia. We met when we were kids. It would be safe to say we grew up together in the same city. We had common friends. When he was 16 or 17 years old, his family immigrated to United States.
1: And you separated, yeah?
2: We got separated, yes. But we continued to...
1: So you were just friends?
2: We were just friends, very good friends. I could say that maybe we were about to start dating just before he moved away. But when he moved, we continued to keep in touch.
1: Oh, there were no Facebook that time.
2: No Facebook. Well, I'm very lucky that he's a very techy guy. So he came up with a bunch of ways for us to stay in touch. We started with emails.
1: That's so official.
2: Well, it was the easiest way for us to connect because text messages could not go internationally, or like we would have to pay much extra to do that. So we did emails, then this app ACQ or ICQ, I don't even remember, came out. We used that for a while.
1: And keep in mind time difference. Yes. Time difference between Russia and America. It's just like...
2: Yes. So most of the time, he was the one to suffer. So he would have to stay very late.

0: but he did come back.
1: And in how old were you when this happened? Like when you physically met again?
0: Well, he came back a few times just to visit, and when he came back and proposed, I was 24.
1: So he immigrated, he left Russia.
0: Yeah.
1: When he was 16?
0: Yes.
1: And then he came back when you were 24, yeah?
0: I was 24, yes.
1: Wow.
0: Or 23 turning 24.
1: That's a long, yeah, long story.
0: That was about, well, I'm 2 years older than him, so yes. It lasted for,
1: that's amazing,
0: for about
1: thanks
0: five
1: for
0: years.
1: Sharing. Okay. So what happened after he proposed? Again, tell us about the journey, how you moved from Russia to America.
0: He proposed, we got married, and he applied for a spousal visa for me.
1: That's nice. That's nice way to immigrate. Like one of the ways how you can immigrate.
0: Yes.
1: Legally.
0: The paperwork took us around 2 years to come through. And then I came to the U.S. in 2017 for the first time.
1: 2017. Here we go. Okay. So you got married in Russia and you lived together. So he left life in America just to be there with you.
0: Correct? He did. Yes.
1: That's real love. That's so romantic.
0: Thank you.
1: That's an amazing story. Thank you for sharing. I think all women who listen to us, they're probably already like looking for a box of Kleenex. Okay, just start crying.
0: I can tell you more.
1: Tell me more.
0: Before leaving, he actually composed a song. He wrote a song for me and he recorded it. He is singing on
1: wow.
0: the tape, and he paid a few guys, like he hired a band to record the song.
1: That's impressive. Is there any chance we can somehow like listen to it? Do you have any recordings?
0: I don't have it with me, but I think he even uploaded to iTunes, but I'm not sure. I have to check it with him.
1: That's powerful. I mean, I've never heard that.
0: Yeah.
1: Coming. Okay, good job, Daniel.
0: No,
1: okay.
0: No, he is romantic.
1: So, okay. Thank you for sharing. It's very interesting. I've learned, you know, we are friends. I've never heard that story before. So now tell me about your life when you moved. So when I invite guests to this show, they have different stories, you know, to share. Sometimes they have, you know, it's a quite painful experience, and they share like what the hell they went through, and they suffered, and they lived in, you know, in fear, and then they moved here, and you know the way they adjusted. But for you, it seems like you had really nice, you know, childhood. Your beloved daughter, amazing, like incredibly talented musician, and then you got married, and this man, you know, he moved the mountains in order to be with you. You know, good for him. I mean, this is really love, you know, to leave United States and move to Russia. So tell me, so when you moved here, tell me what was the huge contrast for you, or it was just natural transition?
0: I think for me, it was much easier than it is for many people, partly because I spoke the language.
1: Yeah.
0: I think the language barrier is one of the biggest challenges for immigrants here. And also, I had someone with me who already lived here before, and he knew people, he knew places, he knew how the things are done here. So for me, it was an pretty easy transition, I would say.
1: Okay. And when you moved here, did you have any children or no?
0: No, we didn't have any children.
1: So you gave birth already here?
0: Yes, all of our children are born in the States.
1: That's amazing. Congratulations. So you're not like traumatized, okay, by like childbirth in Russia? Because some people, they
0: yeah.
1: share very
0: I've heard stories.
1: Scary stories. We don't want to scare our listeners.
0: I hear
1: okay?
0: It is getting better, but it depends.
1: Yeah. Okay, it's like battlefield. Okay. Let's keep that part. Okay, so then, tell me more. Okay, you introduced yourself. So we know Nina, as I said, as a wife, as incredible mother, you know, person like who can play musical instrument. Now, I want you to share with our listeners about your passion in life. So what you do for a living, about that Nina Poluhina, who is an incredibly talented photographer. Tell us more.
0: Yes, I was anticipating that. So I am a photographer. I've picked up my camera for the first time around 10 years ago. And since then, I've been doing pictures.

0: I started with weddings, and now I transitioned more into family pictures, especially after I started having my own children. I understand how fast time flies, and it is so nice to have this photos, those pictures to look back on. And yeah, I'm happy to provide my clients with something to cherish.
1: And I have also to tell to our listeners that I totally agree that you're incredibly talented, and I share this from my personal experience because Nina Paluchina is my family photographer, not just, as I said, not just a friend, but my family photographer. And so far we had, I think, 3 family photo sessions, 3 years in a row. Every time, you know, you exceed all my expectations because, you know, it's not easy. You know, when it's the wedding, you know, people all there prepared and they already know that what's coming. But when it's family photo session, you have to. I remember last year when we were in Syracuse University, you know, that place, and you know how my boys, kids, they were like running all over the place. And Nina, she's so patient, and she did it so like incredible job. I mean, it's not easy. Like one thing, like, so you capture these moments and. Everything went so smoothly. I'm grateful for you, and I'm looking forward for, I don't know, 50 more family photo sessions, you know. You have
0: Thank
1: to come
0: you.
1: Up with locations.
0: I really appreciate your compliment, but I also have to give credit to you because you come very prepared.
1: Well,
0: all your outfits are very thought through. Not everybody comes that prepared as you are.
1: Well, I'm trying my best. Okay, so what advice you want to give to people who just came to this country or to Syracuse?
0: First of all, do your best and try to learn the language, because language barrier closes a lot of doors. And when you can speak the language, you can do so much more and you can meet so many more people. And the second one would be the people. Try and meet people. Go out of your comfort zone. And I am a very introverted person, so that was my biggest challenge, going out of my comfort zone every time I leave the house. I like to hang out with someone I already know, but
1: I hope you enjoy hanging out with me. You know?
0: I already know you, so I enjoy hanging out with you. No, actually, I feel very good after meeting new people, but there's like this barrier that I have to cross.
1: You don't have to trust them, you know, all your like stories and, you know,
0: no,
1: secrets.
0: No, you're an extrovert. You will never understand how scary it is.
1: No, I mean, I have to agree with you. And I have to tell you, I really enjoy spending time with you because you have one side that you say that you feel maybe uncomfortable around, like new people. It's I get that. But I have to tell you, it's very beneficial for me to spend more time with you because I enjoy, you have this gift to listen to people. I can be in your presence and just I talk, you know, I talk a lot, you know, I have my even show on the radio. But I'm so grateful for you that's why I guess that's another reason why we became close friends, because that's a gift to listen. So it's just not everybody, you know, have this gift.
0: Thank you. I genuinely enjoy listening to people and know them better.
1: Yeah. So first advice, it's definitely like language, learn language. And what are, like, do you think that Syracuse actually, if we skip the part about actual life in winter here, it's like ice age, you know, it's freezing cold, like Wegmans freezer. So if we skip that side, tell me, like, do you recommend Syracuse just for living for immigration here? Or let's send all flights to Florida.
0: I've never lived in Florida, so
1: I cannot
0: send anyone to the place where I've never lived before, but the weather sounds nice and looks nice. We love Syracuse in summer and fall. Our favorite family activity is to go hiking. The Finger Lakes area, all those parks, they are gorgeous. Fall is so beautiful here. So I think it's a good place to live. And for immigrants, it's a good opportunity to meet someone who maybe can speak their language, because there are a lot of people from all over the world here. Unlike Florida, maybe. I don't know.
1: I don't know. I've never been in Florida, but to me, like people, when people tell me, like, I understand I live in America, but to me, like Syracuse, that's it. That's how you... do you like living here? I said, yeah, it's like paradise. And they said, how are you doing? And my answer is, I'm living a dream. And people start laughing. They think it's sarcasm. And they said, oh, what kind of dream? Is it nightmare? I said, no, I'm genuinely happy. And people's like, Marina, you are like crazy a little bit. So, I mean, I'm happy here. Are you happy here, Nina?
0: I am happy. I'm happy wherever I am. I'm trying to. But it's a funny story when you mentioned Syracuse. For a while, my daughter thought that Syracuse is America. Yeah. And like Florida is another country.
1: That's what I think. I believe that it's...
0: We travel somewhere and then we come back to America.
1: Absolutely. How old is she? Seven?
0: She's seven now. She's learning about different states in school right now. So she knows that Florida is just another state. But yeah, she used to think Syracuse is the America.
1: Yes. So, and so how old were you when you came here? You said in 2017. So you were very young, yeah?
0: I was 27.
1: 27. And what do you think? Is it more challenging for older people to move? Or it's never too late? I mean, to start fresh, you know?
0: Well, theoretically, it's never too late. But obviously, it's easier for younger people to come and adjust. I know that because I can see my husband's parents who came here in their 40s. They struggle more with the language.
1: Be careful right now, okay? Because I'm 39. I'm pushing my 40s. So what if you sound like they're ancient, you know? Be very careful. Well, you want to stay my friend. Don't mess up with people in their 40s.
0: Well, now they're in their 60s. They came... Okay. I don't know.
1: I'm joking.
0: 20
1: Nina,
0: years
1: joking.
0: Ago. But I can see that they struggle more with language barrier.
1: Yeah.
0: They try to...
1: They're old school.
0: Yeah. And yeah, they are used to the way they lived their lives before.
1: I agree. Yeah. Tell us about what you miss the most about your life back in Russia.
0: Obviously, I miss my family. I miss people. I miss being around someone I known for the bigger part of my life. I look at the pictures and sometimes I have this fear of missing out, or actually missing out when I see them celebrating their birthdays or someone gets married and I'm thinking, oh, I could have been there, but I can't. Sometimes I miss food, but you know what I'm learning? Every year I add a new skill. You already know about my sushi.
1: I do know.
0: So last year I learned how to make sourdough. This year I'm making my own cottage cheese at home.
1: Incredible. You are a rock star. You're crushing it, Nina.
0: I'm trying. Like, you gotta learn and improve. Otherwise, you're stagnating.
1: Yeah. It's impressive. So
0: thank you.
1: I'm just so happy for you. And I like when you said, yeah, I'm happy here. I'm trying to be happy everywhere. Because sometimes, life of an immigrant, it's not easy. It's not always easy. And I totally agree with you that it's not just language barrier, but you miss its part. I have a necklace I ordered on Amazon, and it's written, it's map of Ukraine, and it's written, half of my heart is in Ukraine. So it's like half of your heart is in your country. And, you know, it will just...
0: Yeah. Yeah, also, sometimes I miss speaking my own language. I've seen this video where this woman says, you know how smart I am when I speak Spanish? And I feel so much like her. You know how smart I am when I speak Russian?
1: You are smart.
0: But yeah, sometimes I feel that my grown-up mind is trapped in a 6-7-year-old language.
1: But you're an incredible person, and not just because you make delicious sushi that I like. And I have to tell you another thing about Nina. Nina is an extremely easygoing and patient person. I mean, one of the most patient people I've ever met in my life, because I don't have, I emphasize and I repeat myself all over again and again. I said, you know, Nina is my close friend. And in reality, you know, I don't have lots of close friends in general in my life. Well, one thing, because I'm straight shooter, you know, I'm very direct person. So not everybody like that. And I cannot fake. I don't know how to fake. You know, I'm very direct and sincere. And another reason why people don't invite me over, you know, to visit them, because when I last time, I guess when last two times when I came to Daniel and Nina's house for dinner, I had so much food that after that, I mean, I know it's hard even to believe, but I need to make this public confession. I lay down and I took a nap. I fell asleep on the couch, you know, covered myself with a blanket, and nobody even bothered me. You just, it's incredible. I mean, so no wonder why nobody invites me over.
0: Well, I'm glad you feel comfortable enough to fall asleep.
1: Absolutely. I felt loved and accepted. Thank you, Nina. I'm looking forward for a new invitation.
0: Thank you. We will definitely invite you over.
1: Yes. So tell us another advice to people who just got here. Besides learning language, you mean, would you recommend just to make new friends or just to emphasize on adjusting to this culture, you know, or just to try to find your community and, you know, like Russians stick together? What's your advice?
0: Community is a great thing. And I understand that it could be helpful to kind of stick to your own tribe, to the people who can speak your language. But I would recommend going out of your comfort zone and try to make new friends who was not born in the same country with you, who speak different languages. I found it much easier for myself when I just came here to make friends with other immigrants, not necessarily from post-Soviet countries who could speak Russian, but like one of my best friends was a girl from Korea. She also came here a few years ago, and we could find so many things in common, yeah, because she was also an immigrant.
1: That's nice. I mean, have you ever heard, it's a personal question, have you ever heard what people saying, oh, you have an accent. Oh, no, never.
0: All the time.
1: I hear this all the time as well.
0: Yeah. It's funny when they try to guess where I'm from.
1: Today, someone, like one gentleman, he asked me, he said, where are you from? I said, oh, you can hear my accent. He said, yeah, you definitely have accent. And I said, so where I am from? And he said something, Puerto Rico. I'm like, what? I'm not Puerto Rico.
0: Yeah,
1: I mean,
0: yeah, I've been confused with Polish, Ukrainian all the time because of how many Ukrainians are here in Syracuse. And like the accent is pretty much the same for all Eastern European countries. The funniest story was I worked at Starbucks for some time when I came here. And one of the customers asked my manager, where is that girl from? She has an accent. And my manager was, ah, she's from Kentucky.
1: And, that's nice.
0: And he totally bought it.
1: Yeah, that's interesting memories. So now you're a stay-home mom and you're just enjoying this season of your life. I'm just so happy for you. And I have to tell you, I really admire you as a mom because I also have three kids. And I don't know. I mean, I am who I am, but I'm a bad policeman in my family. You know, my husband, he's very, you know, my husband, he's he's so, I don't know, so gentle, so quiet and just so loving. I am like raging fire, you know, if I see like danger, alert, you know, I'm bad policeman. And it's not that I'm yelling at my kids, but I like, you know, discipline, you know, like rules, schedule. And when I look at you, and I remember summertime, you know, because we attended the same church. Mm-hmm. So when it was upward season and when you were pregnant with Sam and Benji, he was jumping all over the couch, like all over the place. And you were handling the situation with so much grace. You know, it was so, you were so, you didn't lose like self-control. You didn't start yelling and like crazy. You were just so like, it's amazing. It's impressive. So I'm older. You know, I'm a woman in my almost pushing my 40s. Let's remind that. Let's remind that straight facts. But I have to tell you, I'm learning from you. So
0: thank you. Well, to be honest, I try not to yell at my children in public.
1: Oh, okay, there's dark side of me.
0: every morning, I am the bad guy in the family because my daughter has to leave home by 7:30 to make it to school on time, and she likes to sleep in. So I'm the person that sending people out of the door.
1: So after living so many years here, like, tell me about your husband. Is he still so romantic as before?
0: He is. The ways that he shows up are different, but obviously I have flowers most of the time on my table, and he is my biggest support and my greatest friend.
1: I'm number two support. Number two, he's Prince Charming. Okay, I'm number two support. Well, Nina, thank you so much. I really, I think I fell in love with you from the first sight, from our first conversation, and now it's just, it's more. I love you more now.
0: Thank you.
1: So thank you so much for coming. It was really my pleasure to get to know you more, and I'm sure that our listeners will be inspired to hear your story. Thank you for coming.
0: Thank you for inviting.
1: Absolutely, anytime. You've been listening to our new neighbors on WCNY Community FM. 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I am Marina Bagovska. Thank you so much for listening. Thank you for coming.
0: Thank you.
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1: Good day and welcome to Check Up from the Neck Up here on WCNY Community FM. I'm your host, Dr. Neck Up, Rich O'Neill. You probably know me from Cycle of Health on WCNY TV. On this radio show, we'll also focus on topics designed with your health in mind and happiness and success. Our guest for today is Dr. Rebecca Ortiz, Associate Professor and Endowed Chair in Public Communications in the Newhouse School at Syracuse University. Dr. Ortiz, welcome.
2: Thanks so much for having me.
1: And today we're going to talk about AI, and particularly about AI chatbots and using AI chatbots as companions. Am I getting the US right here? This is what you hope, this is what you want to talk about? This is what I want to talk about.
2: Yeah.
1: So how about we start with just what the heck is AI for companionship? What does that mean?
2: Yeah, so let's back up and talk about AI. And what we usually or might be most familiar with is the idea of a chatbot like ChatGPT. That's one that most people have probably heard of.
1: Yeah, what is a chatbot?
2: Yeah, so a chatbot that is powered by artificial intelligence is essentially a little tool that you can communicate with that has been trained on basically all the information that's on the internet. And it's learned from that information how text is oriented and how we communicate. So you can communicate with it. It's a little computer program. You can do it on your laptop. You can do it on your cell phone. You can chat with it like you were chatting with a person to ask it questions, to engage in a conversation, even to get it to help you do some work, like perhaps maybe organizing a spreadsheet or something like that. A lot of people are using that in the workplace.
1: Mm-hmm.
2: But you asked specifically about companionship.
1: Yes.
2: So these chatbots, there's a variety of chatbots that we might be familiar with, your listeners might be familiar with, which is ChatGPT, which is owned by OpenAI, Claude, which is owned by Anthropic. Those are the ones that we think of as traditional sort of general purpose chatbots, meaning you can do all kinds of things with it. But there's also this other segment of what I would quote say chat are also chatbots that we call companions. And those are apps like Character AI and Replica, but you can also talk to ChatGPT like this. And what you're doing is you're creating some sort of character or person, that person being, again, this is an artificial person, that you are communicating with almost like you would communicate with a real person. So you can create these friends, partners, mentors that become characters that you can communicate with by communicating with the computer itself.
1: So there's a lot in what you just said for me. So first off, you have this computer program, essentially, you can communicate with.
2: Yeah, like you were texting a friend almost.
1: As if you're texting a friend.
2: Yeah.
1: And then, so there, you use the word trained.
2: Mm-hmm.
1: They're trained to respond in a certain way to whatever you input.
2: Actually, a really simple example that I think sometimes helps is if you're ever typing or texting on your cell phone, assuming you have a smartphone and you're texting.
1: Yes, I do.
2: You're texting your friend, you're texting your mom, you're texting your daughter, whatever it might be. Sometimes it'll pop up with a like what they thinks the word is that you're trying to use.
1: Yeah, I see that.
2: Or it'll correct the word for you.
1: Yes.
2: It's doing predictive text. So basically
1: predictive text.
2: Yeah, that's artificial intelligence and work right there.
1: So I'm typing. It sees the first couple letters. It says, oh, I'm predicting that the word you want here is X.
2: Yeah.
1: And then it puts that in there and it saves you typing the rest of the word.
2: That's exactly right. Now, these chatbots like OpenAI or some of these more companions like Character AI are much more sophisticated than that. So they're not just predicting what you might type, they're actually giving you a response based upon what you ask it. Kind of like, I think one of the ways to think about it that your listeners might understand is like doing a Google search. So you're, but it's much more sophisticated than that.
1: Uh-huh.
2: It's basically you communicating with Google almost like it was a person that you would be communicating with in a real conversation.
1: So I go into this computer program and I start to talk to it and say, what? Like, hello, how are you? I am having a tough day because I just crashed my car.
2: Yeah, that's exactly right.
1: And then what would it do?
2: Well, it depends on how you, if you've programmed it yourself to act in a certain way, or whether you're just going to, you can just go to ChatGPT, like the website, and use it, or download the app, and it will respond. It will respond in a way that it thinks you want to hear. If you've given it a lot of information beforehand, meaning that you've said like you want it to be a certain type of person, or you want it to respond in a certain type of way, it will respond in that way. Otherwise, it'll just do the default of what it does. But it will speak to you similarly to the way that a human might. It's a little more formal and traditional in its language, it tends to be. But the more you use it, the more it learns who you are, and it will respond in ways that are how you want it to respond.
1: That is amazing,
2: yeah.
1: And mind-blowing.
2: Yeah. We are definitely in a new era of technology in terms of the capabilities that it has.
1: So I can go in and design this program to respond to me in a certain way that I want it to respond.
2: Absolutely.
1: Like, so how would I design it? How would I?
2: Yeah, let's give an example. So let's move away from the general purpose, the ChatGPTs, the Claudes, the things that you can use for, like, you can use it to like analyze an Excel sheet. You can use it for all kinds of things.
1: Mm-hmm.
2: Let's talk more about the companions, which are the
1: yes.
2: most common examples are Character AI and Replica. Those
1: yeah.
2: are the most popular ones.
1: So I want to make a companion, a friend
2: yeah.
1: for myself.
2: Yeah, exactly.
1: Okay.
2: So let's say I want to talk with somebody and none of my friends are available, or maybe I'm just feeling particularly lonely and I just don't really have anybody in my life at the moment that I want to talk to.
1: Mm-hmm.
2: I can go to this program, or usually it's an app that you download, and I can create a character. So I can say, I want this character to be of a certain ethnicity, of a certain gender, of a certain age, and have a certain type of disposition, have a certain type of personality. And then I can talk to it as if it were a real person. It is not a real person. Let's remember that. It
1: yeah.
2: is being programmed in part by the company that created it. And then you, in deciding how you want it to be structured to communicate back to you. So I could then name it. I could give it an image. It will create images and it will send you images of itself.
1: A picture.
2: Yeah, a picture. Right. Video is becoming more common, or more, I shouldn't say common, is becoming more capable. Video is still a little glitchy, but it's the moves in which that we've gone just in the past year or two have been phenomenal, like out of this world in terms uh-huh. of what it can do. But for the most part, people are communicating with it almost like you were texting a friend, but you are creating this friend.
1: So I go in, I tell them I want him. I already started to anthropomorphize
2: yeah,
1: it.
2: Yeah, we do.
1: So it's an it.
2: Mm-hmm.
1: So I take this it and I make it into something that I want to talk to.
2: Mm-hmm.
1: And there's a sort of baseline that it would be if I don't do that.
2: Right.
1: But I can specify personality and age and gender and all of those things.
2: Yeah.
1: And then it will modify how it responds to me based on what I input?
2: That's right. So I might say, hi, friend, whatever I've named it.
1: Yeah.
2: I'm feeling kind of sad today. Help cheer me up. And then it will respond. And then whatever it responds to, it might say, like, I'm sorry to hear that. You know, tell me a little bit about why you're feeling that way. And then you will respond to that. And it will respond to that. So you will engage in a conversation. It will learn from you as you are communicating with it.
1: Wow.
2: Mm-hmm.
1: Do they have particular biases? What are the problems with these?
2: Mm-hmm.
1: Like go for it.
2: Yeah. Yeah, this is the big question and one of the reasons that I'm doing research in this area. So my particular research, just to give it some context,
1: yeah, we'll talk about your research in
2: yeah.
1: just a minute. Go ahead.
2: Okay,
1: go ahead. Go ahead.
2: But just real quickly,
1: yeah.
2: Is looking at how young adults use AI companions.
1: That's what you do.
2: Yeah, that's what
1: you
2: my research is focused on.
1: Young
2: yeah.
1: adults and how they use AI.
2: Yeah, and
1: companions.
2: Especially how they use it for romantic or sexual purposes. But the challenges that we have is that, yes, these programs, these apps, however you want to call it, but these artificial intelligence tools are trained on the information that is out there in the world. And as we know, as humans, we are biased. We create material and information that is biased. So is learning from our biases. Many of these companies are engaging. They're not just feeding it this data and doing nothing with it. They're training it and putting what we call sort of guardrails or boundaries around it
1: mm-hmm.
2: to try to keep it from becoming racist, homophobic, misogynistic. I mean, doing it any kinds of things. It's not always an easy task to be able to do that. It will limit its ability the more guardrails you put on it. But this is some of the concerns, is that it can act in similarly biased ways that we do as humans.
1: So if, in fact, it's trained on a racist, misogynist data set, because it is a data set. Many data sets. So they're inputting all this data into this program, and then it will, if it's trained in that way, it will respond in that way.
2: Yeah, and it's also constantly being trained by the people who run the company, or who the engineers who are engaged in refining it, and it is often training off of how people are using it. So once you put it out into the world, people are going to start to use it in ways that maybe the engineers or the architects of it didn't necessarily see coming. And that happens with all technology. We put technology out in the world and we see, oh, we didn't know that people were going to use it in this way. And so it's also learning from how people are using it as well. So the users are also just as important as the creators themselves.
1: So the company, the engineers, et cetera, they create something now. And do they, so you're sort of pointing to, depending on their values, this chatbot is going to have a certain approach to people.
2: I mean, that's the big argument, right? And anytime any media company, if we talk about the Googles of the world, the Metas of the world and stuff, whoever is in leadership at those places, there's argument to be said that they're going to integrate their value systems into that company. Mm-hmm. We can say the exact same thing about any of these AI tools. But the more that we push back as consumers and say, I'm not going to use certain tools because of these problems, the more power we hopefully ultimately have.
1: So let's talk about your research.
2: Sure.
1: What are you finding? What did you look at, first off?
2: Yeah. So I did a survey with over 1,000 young people in the United States, and specifically between the ages of 18 to 21, because I was interested in learning how they are using these companions. And you can call them chatbots or companions, but I was really interested in those who were using it in a way to not just get them to, you know, analyze the spreadsheet or give them information, but to speak in a conversational tone as a friend, as a partner, as a boyfriend, as a girlfriend. Mm-hmm. And I wanted to know, there was already some data that has come out from some other researchers that this is happening and that people are using it in this way. I was more interested in learning a little bit, digging deeper, learning more about why, and then how is that related to some ideas and ways in which we think about healthy communication. In other words, I want to start to build an understanding of how is communicating with these AI chatbots influencing our human communication. So I surveyed, I surveyed a bunch of these young people, and I asked them questions like, why are you using this? What do you think about it? Have you ever used it to practice or learn something about how to communicate with humans? Have you ever used it as a boyfriend and girlfriend? And so there's a lot of different things that I found in all that research that I'm happy to go into.
1: Yeah. So first off, what percentage of kids are using these chatbots in that age range, 18 to 21? I call them kids, but.
2: Well, one of the reasons that I stuck with 18 to 21 is I wanted to ask some things about sexual purposes and romantic purposes, and it gets a little more challenging when you're asking questions like that to kids. Mm-hmm. The number is hard to nail down, and I imagine at any given point, a number will not be accurate because the data is always out of date by the time that we get it right.
1: With something especially like this that is growing exponentially.
2: Yeah. And more and more people are maybe seeing it as something that is normative and that other people are using. I can't give an exact number, but I would definitely say probably anywhere between like 10 to 20%, but it kind of depends on how you define it too. Mm-hmm. So like, are you defining it as I'm talking to it as a friend, or I'm creating this character, or am I just talking to it almost like a therapist? And if you start to incorporate more of the therapist talking, the numbers can get a little bit higher than that.
1: Oh, higher for therapists.
2: It's challenged. I think not everybody would perceive themselves as I'm using it like a therapist, but then when you look at some of the conversations that people are having with it, there's some similarities.
1: The therapeutic issues.
2: Yeah, asking like, I'm sad, like to help me out kind of things.
1: Yeah. So what are you finding about, you know, people who, use it? What do they use it for, et cetera?
2: Yeah, how are they doing, right? Yeah. In my survey, I got information from people who are non-users and people who are users. And so what I found from both of these was an interesting kind of, not contradiction, but comparison, which was that non-users, I asked them, okay, you're not using it, why aren't you using it? Mm-hmm. And then one of the number one reasons was that they said they preferred human interaction. Okay, great. I asked them, though, then why do you think people might use it? And they agreed with, okay, it might be because it's easy to talk to. I can go and ask it things that I couldn't ask somebody else in my real life. And it's easily accessible. And then when I asked that same thing to the people who are using companions, why they use it, those same reasons came up.
1: Why? What are the three reasons, again, that they use it?
2: The one is that it's available. So, it's, you know, it, my friend
1: available.
2: Might not be available, but it is.
1: Uh-huh.
2: It is easy to talk to. And it doesn't judge me, basically. Like, I can say things to it that I wouldn't necessarily be able to say to somebody else, maybe because I'm embarrassed by it. And we see this a lot with young people.
1: Uh-huh.
2: I remember when I worked on a research, or I worked with a colleague who worked on a research study that was a text line, it was a text chat line where young people could text questions about, like, their health and particularly their sexual health in space, because they couldn't ask it anywhere else and they could get answers from a medical professional.
1: Yeah. So the anonymity provides an opportunity to be open, like you would with a therapist.
2: Yeah, or like with a Google search, except for this chatbot actually communicates back to you in a conversational tone.
1: So non-users think, I don't want to use it because I prefer human interactions.
2: That's right.
1: But users also have human interactions, and they use it for a particular reason. They sort of augment.
2: Well, one of the sort of contradictions I found is that non-users, they thought that one of the main reasons that users are using this is because they wanted to feel like they were in a real relationship with somebody. But when I asked the users if that was true, basically, I asked them, you know, do you use it because you want to feel like you're in a real relationship? Very few of them actually said that. So then from this data, it seems to be that users are not necessarily seeing this as a replacement for human interaction, and that they're not using it to, like, get away from human interaction, but it is there for them when they need to talk to somebody and they don't maybe have somebody in their life right in that moment.
1: So it's an extra.
2: I think at this point.
1: Uh-huh.
2: Though, of course, there are always going to be exceptions or people who are going to engage in what we could say are actual real relationships with this bot. And start to feel like the way that they might feel with a human person. So for some people, it will replace human relationships. Mm-hmm. But I think for the majority, that's not the case. That's not what we're seeing.
1: Mm-hmm. So if we go to Mars, maybe we'll need to send some chatbots along with the people so they can actually have relationships with other than the two people they're with.
2: Right.
1: For the next 10 years. So what does it help people with? What's the result?
2: Well, another reason that wasn't the top reason, but was high-ish on the list was it made them feel less lonely when they were using it.
1: Uh-huh.
2: Remember, these are young people figuring themselves out.
1: They're early
2: in their development.
1: Yeah.
2: They might have questions or experiences they haven't had yet. And so they might turn to some of these companions to start to make sense of that. I asked many of the users whether they had used it in a romantic way, like a boyfriend or girlfriend, and a segment of them had about 200 responses that said that they had.
1: Out of 1,000, so 20%.
2: About 1,200 total was but some of those were non-users, some users, and then within the users, about 200. And they said that actually, at least I asked them an open-ended question. I said, just tell me a little bit about how you've used it, how you've used it, what you've learned from it, or what you used it for practicing. And some of them said, I used it to try to figure out how to make my girlfriend, my human girlfriend, happier. Or I used it in a way to practice flirting. Or I engaged in role play to see what it would be like to kiss somebody, but role play it out in a character way. So they're using it to start to kind of practice what they will eventually get to in their human relationships.
1: Mm-hmm.
2: But they just, they're young. They're still figuring that stuff out. So I think there's a space in this for young people to use it in healthy ways, as long as we are available to help them in doing doing that and that the companies create these tools with that in mind.
1: We meaning?
2: Parents.
1: More mature adults, parents, other people.
2: Yeah, we're not always more mature, right? Yeah, but yeah, I mean, we have been through more relationships. We have been through more trials and tribulations usually that we can guide our young people on.
1: So it sounds like one of the potential real benefits of these chatbots, companions, is building your social skills.
2: Yes.
1: Kids can go and, or adults can go and talk and learn how to be a pleasant human being to interact with.
2: Assuming that the companion you're using does that. Now, if you've trained it to be more aggressive, which I actually found, it was a small segment of my population that had some experiences like this, but some of these things might sometimes be aggressive or talk in unhealthy ways, let's say it, particularly for a young person who might just be learning how to communicate things like consent and how to engage in arguments where you're not always in agreement with each other. So some of these bots can go off script, let's say it a little bit. And I say script meaning what we would like it to say, the healthier ways to communicate. And that's why it's so important that we keep an eye on who's creating these tools and how they're being used. So if we know, for example, that young people are using ChatGPT like a friend, like a partner, then the company, OpenAI, needs to be mindful of that and ensure that they create enough boundaries and guardrails around it so that it doesn't promote unhealthy behaviors and unhealthy communication.
1: So they, you're saying they can get aggressive.
2: Yeah.
1: Like, can you give us an example of that?
2: Yeah, I'll give you an anecdote. We learned, and I won't give details here on who this is, but we learned about a young person using a companion like it was a boyfriend, to practice, to play. She wanted a real boyfriend in life, but hadn't quite found someone to connect with. So she started playing around with the companion. And very quickly, just and this was a young person, this was under 18, very quickly it started engaging in very sexual language, even though the young person hadn't prompted it to do that. Maybe it had been flirting a little bit, but it went very sexually aggressive very quickly. And there's role play aspects to some of these companions where you can literally, it's almost like you're writing a novel together with the person. So it will act out certain behaviors. Obviously, those behaviors aren't really happening. It's just listed like would a novel. And one of the behaviors is it said something like it pushed her up against the wall or these kinds of things. Yeah, so you can program it to do that. And if that's what you want it to do, that's you know, of your own prerogative. But when we're seeing it do it without you really prompting it to do that, that's a concern. That's definitely a concern. And what led to this research and wanting to learn more about it.
1: So you mentioned earlier that some of these chatbots actually have a video component. You can create a character that interacts with you. So presumably, if you tell this person to be sexual with me,
2: right?
1: Are you going to get like a porn?
2: Yeah,
1: video.
2: Right now, that is incredibly limited. I foresee that much more common in the future. And there are companions, and let's call them apps, because you can download them from like an app store. There are apps out there that are more, a little off-brand, let's call it, than the main, like Character AI, Replica, are not going to be doing these kinds of aggressive pornography development. But there are some people out there creating apps that can do more of this type of stuff. The video capabilities are still pretty limited, but I can see the future. Some of these companions, not the mainstream ones, but some of these companions can create pornographic images, at least.
1: So you're, one of the key takeaways, I think, is that we really, as consumers and citizens, we need to be letting the government know and the companies know we want limits on these things, like movies used to be or still are, you know, the rating system they have and limiting access for kids.
2: Yeah, and there have been some, I wouldn't call it regulations just yet because those, you know, it always takes the government time to catch up with technology. But for example, Character AI doesn't allow anyone under the age of 18 to use its platform. There's ways around. I mean, we all know that with age verification, it becomes much very complicated when you're talking about internet tools. So there is some efforts already underway to try to limit some of this, but genie's out of the bottle a little bit. And so I think the main focus for me, I'm glad that there are people focused on the company level, but for me, the main focus is how do we create a more literate population to get parents understanding how these things can be used, how they can talk to their kids about it, because there's still kind of some shame and embarrassment around using this. And I found that in my survey too. The non-users said that they would feel weird or embarrassed if people found out that they were using it. And same with the users. So there's still a shame around this, or there's still some embarrassment of using an AI companion. So it will, which will potentially lead to young people being less likely to talk about this if they have a harmful experience with it.
1: So the one thing you're doing right now, for instance, is saying, okay, let's talk about this.
2: Yeah.
1: And hopefully parents are listening and kids are listening can make use of this information to use this thing in these things in a healthy way. So any last messages for parents that mm-hmm. you want to, how can they talk to their kids about this? What should they be saying?
2: It's much like any other media that we have out there. This one's just more complicated and more sophisticated than, you know, even a video game nowadays. Really, it's just about talking to your kids about their media use in general without being, I mean, I think it's important to have boundaries and to set up guidelines, but we don't want to be making young people feel shameful or guilty for wanting to engage in some of these things out there. Mm-hmm. And so there's a balance between how do we talk about this in a way that will keep young people continuing to talk about it so we can catch any red flags that come. And so I think it's up to every parent to decide how they limit this and whether they allow their child to use these platforms at all. Mm-hmm. But I think the most important thing is literally just asking your kid about what they think. What do they think about the use of AI? What do they think about AI companions? Getting into a conversation about this so you can just keep an open door. So that, let's say, for example, your daughter, your son, or whoever ends up having this really negative experience with it, feeling uncomfortable about something that it said, hopefully they will feel comfortable coming to you to talk about that.
1: So if you create a positive relationship between you and your child around these issues, they won't feel like you're going to clobber them for mm-hmm. using it and shame them or whatever. That in fact, they'll be able to use you as a resource
2: yeah.
1: to help them navigate through this kind of amazing development in our lives.
2: If kids think you're going to take away their devices or you're going to take away their ability to engage with something that they might be having some benefit from, they might be less likely to open up. Again, it's up to each parent to determine mm-hmm. what they allow for their mm-hmm. child and how mm-hmm. they want to limit it. Mm-hmm. But open conversation, I think, is always the best start.
1: Well, Dr. Rebecca Ortiz from SU's Newhouse School of Public Communications, thank you very much for being here with us today. And listeners, thanks for being with us too. You've been listening to Check Up from the Neck Up on Community FM. 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I'm Dr. Neckup, Rich O'Neill. Have a great day, everybody.

0: 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Stay tuned.
1: Coming up on Game Changers, the team took on Howard and Auburn at home before hitting the road to face SMU in the first ACC matchup of the season. Then we'll get to know team captain Layla Filia.
2: This team can do it. I get the chills thinking about it.
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0: Welcome, America, to Balancing Act, the show that aims to tame the political circus of two-party politics. I'm John Katko. This week, the housing affordability crisis and what's being done about it. In the center ring, Zillow's chief economist, Misha Fisher, will fill us in. On the trapeze, Congressional Housing Subcommittee members Emmanuel Cleaver and Monica Dela Cruz will discuss the Housing for the 21st Century Act and what it means for house hunters. Plus, I'll give you my take. But first, let's walk the tightrope. Is the American dream still a reality, or has lack of affordability turned it into a nightmare? In the 1980s, the typical first-time homebuyer was in their late 20s. Today, they're around 40 years old. Look, it's never been too simple to get your foot in the door of a new home. In 1981, the 30-year fixed mortgage rate hit a staggering 18.63%. But the cost of an average home was around $60,000, and wages generally kept pace with prices. If you could swing that initial payment, you could build equity as rates declined through the 90s. Then, things shifted. Lower rates and lax lending standards fueled the housing bubble of the early 2000s. Prices soared, and when the bubble burst in 2008, it triggered a global financial meltdown. Home values plummeted, millions faced foreclosure, and, critically, construction slowed to a halt. In 2020, mortgage rates dropped, the pandemic introduced remote work, and prices soared. When the Fed hiked interest rates to fight inflation, the golden handcuffed effects set in. Current owners won't sell, and why should they? Why would you trade a 3% mortgage for a 6% one? The result? The National Association of Home Builders estimates we're short at least 1.5 million single-family homes. Renting isn't the answer either. Zillow reports single-family home rents have gone up 42.9%, almost double the rise in median income. Why don't we just build our way out? For starters, the starter home is now an endangered species. In the 70s, they made up 40% of new builds, but today, they are virtually non-existent. There's little profit in starter homes, creating a disincentive for developers. And if you're recently out of school, saddled with student debt, and working gig economy jobs, saving for a down payment is nearly impossible. There are some lifelines, though, including support through the Federal Housing Administration or zero down payment loans for veterans. And recently, the House of Representatives put down their swords for a change and passed the Housing for the 21st Century Act in an overwhelmingly bipartisan manner. I'll talk to the architects of that bill later in the show, but first, let's take a walk through this subject with a real estate expert in the center ring. Joining me now is the chief economist at Zillow, Misha Fisher. Misha, welcome to the show, and I'll get right to it. You know, I have three boys, two of whom are in their late 20s, and for them, it seems like it's so hard to even think about buying a home. Is it really that bad out there for young buyers?
1: It is really that bad, as they're feeling. Now, it's gotten a little bit better over the last couple of years, but it really is quite a problem for prospective buyers to enter this housing market. And if you look back, it hasn't always been this way. In 2019, before COVID, before the pandemic, a typical first-time buyer with a 20% down payment could afford the monthly mortgage payment on a typical home, and it would be about a quarter of their income. So they were not housing burdened. They had room left over in their budget for the other necessities in life. And what's really changed over the last several years, and it got worse, particularly right after the pandemic, was the increase in that monthly mortgage payment. That monthly mortgage payment has roughly doubled since 2019. So it's gone.
0: And that's because of the interest rate, right?
1: Interest rates and prices. It's gone up as a combination of both of those things. And at the same time, incomes have not doubled. Incomes are up about a third. So that's why people are feeling like it's so out of reach, because of the huge run-up in that monthly price.
0: So let's take the two components separately. First of all, quickly with the interest rates, they're around 6% now. Do you see them going appreciably downward? I mean, it almost seems like for so long they were almost artificially too low, and now they're at 6% doesn't sound like

0: by over a point in the last year.
1: Now, is it fair to say that they're not building entry-level homes anymore, new construction homes, is that right?
0: That's partially right. It really depends on where you are. But what you're getting at actually speaks to a larger truth about the root of the problem. Housing affordability is at its core a supply problem. And if you go back 20 years, which might be a long time for some viewers to remember, but if you go back 20 years to the housing crash and the global financial crisis, we were building in 2006 about 2.2 million homes per year. That was the rate. When that crash happened, we dropped down to less than 500,000 a year as the rate. So we're talking a 75% reduction in the rate of new home construction. And we have not gotten back to that rate since. Even with the building boom of the last couple of years, we're still employing fewer people in residential housing construction than we were before that crash. And so as a result, we're just not building enough of all types of homes. And that's why we estimate there's about a 4.7 million home shortage right now across the national market because of this lack of building. So it's true that we have a absence of supply in that entry-level category, but we really have an absence of supply across the whole spectrum in lots of categories.
1: So let's talk about what the buyers need to in order to buy a home at any price. Is a 20% down payment requirement still a hard and fast rule, or are there exceptions?
0: It's not a hard and fast rule. And I think everybody should look at their own financial situation and recognize that there's no one-size-fits-all approach to how much you should spend. So down payment programs are available. Obviously, if you go on Zillow, you can see those. When you browse listings, we have down payment assistance programs right there. And you know, you can get away with 10 or 5% down in many cases. You just want to understand the trade-offs of what you're doing. You're going to have a slightly higher monthly payment, but of course, it might mean you get into the market sooner, and it might mean you can preserve some rainy day emergency fund as well. So you don't necessarily need a 20% down payment. What you really want to do is start really early when you're thinking about this. Partner with a great local buyer's agent and use them as your consultant and your partner and your advocate to help you navigate these trade-offs.
1: So, of course, if you're a veteran like one of my sons, you're able to buy a first-time home with a VA bill, which I helped pass, one iteration of it at least, with no money down. And that's wonderful for veterans, but it's not available to the public as a whole, is it?
0: No, and you know, that's one of the things we do to make sure that people feel that they're really getting a lot of value out of that service. And so I think that's a wonderful thing we do. But even if you're not a veteran, you still have some of these other options available to get your down payment into the 5% range. In some cases, you can be as low as 4 or even 3.5%. So there are other options for people, even if you're not a veteran.
1: So what about this so-called lock-in effect, where a lot of mortgage holders that are at 3% mortgage rate, they don't want to sell their home and have to refinance at another rate. Does that cause part of the problem with as far as inventory availability?
0: It does. Right now, that problem is really slowing down a lot of the new inventory growth in the market. Now, inventory has improved. Again, these trends are bad relative to what they were, but they're improving. So people should hold that duality in their mind when they think about the market is getting better, but still not great. And as rates get lower, that's one of the things that we're forecasting, is that more people will then find it less painful to list their current home for sale and go find another one, and will hopefully get unstuck in terms of the normal market flow, where people upgrade their homes depending on what stage of life they're in, where they go from that entry level to the next one. Right now, similar to the labor market, you just don't see a lot of movement. Everybody's kind of staying put.
1: So what about those renters? And there seems to be an awful lot of them that are waiting for home prices to fall, so they're going to continue to rent until the prices fall. Is that a good idea, or is that kind of fool's gold a bit?
0: It really depends on one's personal situation. And so if you're a renter and you're in the stage of life where you think you're going to move again in 6 months or 12 months or switch cities, or you haven't formed a family yet and you're still exploring what you want to do, renting can be a great choice, right? And we shouldn't understate that. But long term, if you know where you want to be, the flexibility you get when you put down roots and you buy a home and you lock in those housing costs and you hedge against inflation going forward, that's a very, very powerful tool. In terms of the basic math of it, though, the basic math has changed since 2019. So a renter today has a smaller monthly payment than they would if they were owning. That hasn't always been the case. It used to be that you'd actually have a smaller monthly payment if you owned, but then the down payment was your barrier. Right now, it's actually just a smaller monthly payment.

0: So it really depends on what stage of life you're in and what your desires are. If you do want to own, then you should start early and start prepping the potential down payment that you need to get into the market. And we do expect that affordability will continue to improve. So it's not a fool's errand.
1: Does it matter whether it's a condo versus a freestanding home versus a townhome? Or is it just that it's good to get into the market when you can and start letting your money go to work?
0: I think it really depends, again, on what your desires are, what works for your lifestyle. If you are getting into a condo, you want to make sure you're monitoring what your condo fees and insurance are going to be like, and so that you don't have those on top of your monthly mortgage payment and there's no surprises. But if you want to avoid maintenance and you don't want to have to mow your lawn and you want something that's lower stress in terms of the regular everyday aspects of home ownership, then a condo or a townhouse can be a great choice. If you want to have a yard, and if it's really important to you that if you have a growing family that kids can play outside in on a quiet street, then obviously you want to be looking at single family houses. What's happening in every local market though is different, and that's why I really stress this point about finding that great local buyer's agent early to help you navigate that and talk through all of those trade-offs so that you can make a smart choice.
1: So how do we fix this crisis? Do we just start building more houses, incentivize builders to keep building houses, or what do we do to try and fix this?
0: I mean, the quick answer you touched on is, yeah, we need to build more. The housing affordability is, at its core, a supply challenge. So right now, you're seeing a lot of discussion about what we can do to improve supply, and I think that's really encouraging. So policy, like zoning reform, tax incentives, reducing red tape, all of these things are very beneficial over the long term to speed up the rate of building. And of course, you know, encouraging people to go into the trades and work in residential construction is also something that can help get that labor force up and build more. And then also, you know, there is a little bit of room that's improved already on the buyer side with what's happened with mortgage rates, right? So mortgage rates have come down by a point, and there's room for them to come down a little bit further. And as that happens, we're going to see more supply come off the sidelines from the existing stock, not just new construction, as that rate lock effect dies down.
1: Misha Fisher, Chief Economist at Zillow. Thanks for joining us, my friend.
0: Thanks, John.
1: For more on the housing affordability crisis and what the federal government is proposing, let's take to the trapeze. Passed the House by a staggering 390-9 margin, the Housing for the 21st Century Act now has to make its way through the Senate. It's a rare moment of bipartisan unity aimed at solving the national housing crisis. Here to break down the details are two of the bill's architects, Missouri Democrat Emanuel Cleaver, the ranking member of the Housing Committee, and Texas Republican Monica Dela Cruz, vice chair of the Financial Services Committee. Welcome to you both, my friends. Folks, the housing crisis has been brewing for years. Why this bill now?
2: The housing crisis is arguably the number one domestic issue facing us. And I think we put things aside. I mean, those of us who pull the oars of a significant legislation don't have time to rock the boat. So we got together and worked on a piece of legislation, Mike Flood and I. This is like 2 weeks after we went into this session. We went out and had dinner together and started moving and talking about housing and legislation. He was the new chair of the committee, and we hit it off quite well and put some legislation together that will take away a lot of the burdensome components that frighten developers and builders away. So I feel very good about it. I think the Senate will have a difficult time not going along with a vote that was so lopsided.
1: So Monica, you played a role in this as well. What role did you play and why?
3: Well, I am very excited about the 21st Century Act because, as Mr. Cleaver says, this is an issue all over America. The reason I'm very excited about it is it has three key provisions that came from three bills that I initiated and sponsored. One of them has to do with the FHA loan limits and modernizing those loan limits. Can you believe it's been 20 years since the loan limits have been modernized? And what this ultimately is going to mean is that more families will get housing because of that. And in addition to that, it's going to really reflect the true cost for our builders, or that our builders incur. The second provision that is mine is one that has the USDA, the VA, and the Veterans Association working together, so that when a veteran applies for a mortgage, they will immediately know what loan products are out there for them. And this is transformational mm-hmm. for our veterans. And of course, last but not least, and I'm sorry, that was for veteran loans. The third thing is the coordination between HUD, the VA, and USDA. And what that just does is streamline the communication process to make it easier to gain loans.
1: To pass the bill, there had to be compromise. What is one thing each of you had to concede that you wish was in the bill?
2: Well, we actually wanted to make sure, if possible, that we would be able to get some funds in this legislation that would allow us to expand the Section 8 program. Those are certificates that are given to individuals who are either low income or no income, where they are able to get on-site housing, which means in public housing section of the city, or housing that would be scattered site. So we weren't able to get it.
1: Monica, go back to you real quick here, briefly. The regulatory barriers, you touched on it. Is there any other regulatory barriers that you addressed in this bill that helps make it a little bit easier to move things along?
3: Well, I think there are so many great parts of this bill. And, you know, when you have a bipartisan bill, we often say that when someone walks away from the bill just a little bit unhappy, but mostly happy, then it's a win for everybody. And I think at the end of the day, Americans want to see more housing options. They want to see lower costs. We want a market-driven product which will stimulate the economy, and this 21st Century Act does that. It gets our banks involved by increasing the opportunity for increased mortgage lending. So at the end of the day, I think this is a win-win-win situation.
1: Yeah, so Emmanuel, zoning, that's been an issue, a big issue as far as new construction goes. Are there any changes in store for zoning in the bill?
2: It inhibits development, but we're still struggling with that issue because the question always comes: do you want to do what Houston has done, which is essentially eliminate all zoning? And I think our committee came to the conclusion we didn't want to go into those dangerous waters. But streamlining HUD regulations and EPA regulations will encourage developers to venture into the federal funding of housing a lot easier because now, we substantially streamlined the Environmental Protection Agency participation. For example, we have some land where the houses used to exist and they've gone through the whole process with EPA, the phase one study, that is studying the soil and so forth. And what happens is you get ready to build another house and the city comes up and says, well, you got to do a phase one again. Well, it was done 20 years ago or 15 years ago, whenever, mm-hmm. and you're going to make us do it over again. Well, this legislation says no. We're not going to put developers into it because all it does is run developers away.
1: Yeah, Mandrill, sounds like a lot of common sense stuff. You know, Monica, we've got about a minute left here. Let's talk briefly about financing. It seems to be a major problem overall. Has this bill addressed the financing issue at all? I know they do with respect to veterans, but what about others?
3: Well, look, I'm very proud that a legislation that I recently passed, which is the Disabled Veterans Housing Support Act, helped with financing and getting our veterans off of the streets and into the housing that they desperately needed. How? By excluding their service disability income from the HUD application. You know, Congressman Cleaver mentioned this again. Modernizing HUD, streamlining HUD was of significant importance to the 21st Century Act. And I think that really is a game changer for all Americans. It was a huge bipartisan issue that we both saw we needed to overcome. And I think this bill actually did the work that needed to be done when it comes to modernizing.
1: You know, I want to commend both of you and, you know, quite frankly, all the members of Congress who worked on this bill and passed it. And by all accounts, Congress these days has an awful lot of division in it. But you know what? Americans can look to you two and the people behind this bill and say that, you know, not everything is rotten in Denmark here, you know? Things are getting better up on the Hill, at least at times. And I urge you both to keep pushing, and I'll say some prayers it gets past the Senate, too. A lot of people need this bill passed. So I want to thank you both, Emmanuel Cleaver and Texas Representative Monica Dela Cruz. Thank you so much for your time on the trapeze. The American dream of the last century always seemed to include, at its core, buying a home and building equity. For millions of Americans today, that dream feels like it's on an extended hiatus. With fewer available starter homes, first-time buyers are being pushed towards older homes right when inventory is tight, prices have surged, and interest rates are higher. Many younger Americans feel like homeownership is a dream that has been dashed. But America has faced what appeared to be intractable problems before. The Great Depression, the 2008 financial crisis. Different eras, different cases, but the same hard truth. When the ground shifts beneath the economy, families feel it first and they feel it hard. And that's the bad news. The good news is that America also has a track record of finding solutions, especially when we work together, as we saw with the bipartisan housing bill we just discussed. It doesn't solve the crisis overnight, but it is a flicker of hope. And if that flicker becomes a flame, and we fan the flame of consensus around practical steps to expand housing and restore affordability, I believe that we can reignite the American dream and transform it into the American dream come true. And I hope you agree. And that's my take. Did you know that between 1908 and 1940, Sears Roebuck and Company sold roughly 75,000 houses through their mail order catalogs? These Sears modern homes were not just kits, but fully prefabricated houses shipped by railroad, including all necessary materials from lumber and roofing to plumbing and paint to be assembled by the buyer. Sears claimed that a man of average ability could assemble their home in just 90 days. Apparently, in the early 1900s, when Dad yelled, "Hey, I put a roof over your head," he meant it, literally. And now you do know. That's all for this week, folks. To send in your comments for the show, or to see Balancing Act extras and exclusives, follow us on social media or go to balancingactwithjohncatco.com. Thanks for joining us, and remember, in the circus that is politics, there's always a balancing act. I'm John Katko. We'll see you next week, America.

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2: Good morning, everybody. I'm going to hold the mic way out here because this is loud. Good morning. Welcome to Thursday Morning Roundtable. I'm glad that we have so many people that came out, and the weather, I know that's getting a little better, but the roads are a little dicey out there. So thank you so much for being here. My name is Jenny Dombrowski. I'm the Executive Director for Community Engagement at Syracuse University. And before we begin, I would like to acknowledge with respect the Onondaga Nation, Fire Keepers of the Haudenosaunee, the indigenous people on whose ancestral land Syracuse University and all of our homes now stand. At this time, I'm pleased to introduce our moderator and panelists for today's session. To start, we have moderating today Kiana Williams. Kiana is a native of Syracuse, New York, and a proud graduate of Syracuse University. She is a daughter, an auntie, a mother, a nana, serving as a longtime community connector, working to power up historically excluded and racialized communities. As senior program officer for community engagement at the Central New York Community Foundation, Williams works towards systems change through centering resident voice, collaborative heartwork. She has the privilege of working on anti-poverty and participatory grant-making initiatives and capacity for grassroots and nonprofit organizations, building pathways for equity, opportunity, and self-determination. Thank you, Kiana, for being here with us. Next, we have Maitea Donaldson. Sorry, I stumbled over your last name. Maitea is a master-level trauma-informed life coach, social impact leader, nonprofit founder, and community leader focused on strengthening individuals, families, and systems impacted by trauma, instability, and inequity. She is the CEO of One Tier Solutions, LLC, a certified minority and women-owned business enterprise, and the founder and president of Providing Others with Empowered Resources, Inc., which supports mothers and caregivers navigating child loss, medical trauma, and prolonged hospitalizations. A mother of two and a former at-risk youth, Maitea brings lived experience and more than 17 years of expertise in human services and trauma-informed practices. Her community-based work centers on workforce wellness, harm reduction, leadership development, and empowerment strategies, often addressing challenges at the intersection of housing instability, caregiving, and systemic barriers. Maitea serves as Policy Council President and Board Member with Peace, Inc., Secretary of the Christian Woman Council, and is a sought-after speaker and consultant dedicated to advancing resilience, stability, and long-term community growth. Thank you for joining us, Maitea. Our next panelist is Simone Gagnoia. I knew it as soon as I said it that I was saying it wrong. Our next panelist is Simone Gagnier. Simone is a senior health project coordinator with the Division of Developmental Behavioral Pediatrics at the University of Rochester Medical Center. She is an Onondaga Snipe Clan member and an Onondaga community member. She's a graduate of the Onondaga Nation School and is grateful for the opportunity to continue to work with her community. For 22 years, she served the Onondaga Nation School first as the fifth grade classroom teacher and then as a kindergarten classroom teacher. She transitioned into the Dean of Students administrative position and then served as Onondaga Nation School building principalship for 4 years. Simone is the co-chair of the Indigenous Engagement Workgroup of the Association on University Centers on Disability, a member of the Native American Indian Education Association of New York, and a member of the Onondaga Nation Education Scholarship Committee. She is a community connector, facilitating monthly Onondaga healers gatherings addressing cultural competency, health advocacy, and organizational connections with the Onondaga Nation care systems. Simone, thank you for being here. And next, and I just should have asked everyone to say their own last names because I've butchered every person's last name, sadly. Manal, could you say your last name for me?
3: Sutumavong.
2: Thank you. Sutumavong.
3: Did I get it? Oh, I did it. See, I'm a good listener. Our next panelist is Manila Sotomayor. Manila is a planner with the City of Syracuse whose work centers on equity in knowledge, decision-making, and access for disinvested neighborhoods. Growing up on Syracuse's north side and later living in Brooklyn and Hong Kong shaped his approach to housing, neighborhood development, and public space. Manila focuses on ensuring residents have the information and influence needed to shape the changes around them. Beyond government, he has built Southeast Asian community spaces through food and cultural organizing in New York City and in Central New York. His work is guided by the belief that communities already hold the knowledge to shape their futures if given the space, trust, and tools to do so. Thank you, Manila, for being here with us. And last on our panel, we have Liz Page. Liz retired as the first African-American Syracuse City School District social worker after 35 years of service. As an undergraduate at Syracuse University, she joined Congress of Racial Equity, or CORE. She picketed Niagara Mohawk for 3 years to hire folks of color, as well as the Syracuse Police Department, Fire Department, Board of Education, City Hall, Merchants and Key Banks, all to raise community awareness of racial inequities in hiring and housing. She marched so folks would not be displaced from their homes and to secure better inspections for health and home issues in the 15th Ward. She also helped to organize the National Association of Black Social Workers Syracuse chapter and worked to raise awareness of discriminatory issues in health and social work. Liz has been a New York State and Florida property manager and currently serves the Dunbar Association as vice president and past treasurer. Dunbar has served Syracuse youth, seniors, food bank, diaper bank for more than 108 years. Liz has a BA from Syracuse University and a master's from Columbia University School of Social Work and has attended numerous business, community, and real estate seminars. And we are very thankful to have you here today, Ms. Page. So with that, I just want to welcome all of you again for being here. I'm going to turn it over to our panelists and our moderator to continue the discussion that in a way we started, this whole season we've been talking about a lot of similar things that intersect. And in January, we started to ask the question, this development that's happening, the future that we're planning, is the planning happening for Syracuse and with Syracuse? And so today, we look to our guests to talk a little bit about their experience and perspective on that. Thank you all.
4: My name is Sherry Potlori. I am a fellow at the Lender Center for Social Justice. I'll be giving a brief presentation before our roundtable discussion on an introduction in context to community insights revolving around building a future for Syracuse with Syracuse. This will be the agenda for the presentation in which we address Syracuse's historical and current context, then develop an understanding of the changes taking place in Syracuse and its future economic development, which will lead into a discussion of community participation and concerns for the future of Syracuse. Syracuse and the Central New York region have a complex history, informing the conversation of future economic development. The construction of Interstate 81 encouraged higher socioeconomic status white individuals to move out of Syracuse to newly available suburbs in a process referred to as white flight. White flight, redlining, and other policy decisions of the 1950s and 60s caused the racial and economic segregation still visible in Syracuse today. Syracuse, like other Rust Belt cities, faced significant population decline and economic loss due to the loss of manufacturing industries. The closure of Carrier Corporation's manufacturing plants in the early 2000s was especially significant to the Syracuse region. More recently, Syracuse has implemented long-term initiatives focused on community development and incentive programs focused on spurring business and economic development in the region. Historical context shapes the current economic and community state of Syracuse. According to the 2024 American Community Survey data, Syracuse has a median household income of $51,770. 26% of the city's total population is living below the poverty line, and 7.2% of 16-year-olds or older individuals are unemployed. There are also significant disparities between different census tracts. These disparities inform Syracuse's economic development conversation as we go further. Central New York and the city of Syracuse have several community and neighborhood development projects in the works, such as the deconstruction of Interstate 81, the construction of the Micron Semiconductor Manufacturing Facility, and East Adams Neighborhood Transformation. These investments present both significant opportunities for economic development in the region and equity concerns about who will have access to these opportunities. Plans hope to build on the momentum of current investments to produce long-term good for residents. Because of the removal of I-81 and its place, there will be a six-lane boulevard and a community grid reconnecting the East Adams community to the rest of the city. The project presents an enormous opportunity to address historic, inequitable development and create a better neighborhood for a historically disinvested community. While taking down I-81 presents beneficial outcomes for more walkable and community spaces, some have opposed it and expressed concerns over it, such as avoiding displacement as housing is reconstructed, health and safety concerns during construction and demolition, such as air pollution and contamination, as well as avoiding gentrification upon new investment and improving amenities for the existing community. 67% of the residents preferred not rerouting the highway to I-481. A hybrid solution was proposed for redirecting traffic, but never implemented. In 2022, the semiconductor chip company Micron announced a $100 billion investment in the Clay, New York, in the construction of the largest semiconductor manufacturing facility in the U.S. It was projected to bring 50,000 high-paying and community jobs to Central New York. At a DEIS hearing at Liverpool High School, many Central New York residents voiced their concerns. One expressed, even if there's a lot of money flowing in from the state and federal levels, that doesn't mean the lives of Central New York are going to go along with it because they've already been burned before. Gentrification refers to a change in economic and demographic characteristics of a neighborhood associated with increased investment. Residents have already expressed their inability to find affordable and livable housing, and it could become worse from changes in Syracuse if the community's opinions are not taken into consideration properly. Replacing Pioneer Homes and McKinney Manor with 1,400 new mixed-income housing has caused many to question the movement of residents out of their homes and how people will afford the new housing. Transitioning into voice of the community, the community's grids participatory planning resulted in some key areas of focus for future projects, as shown on this slide. Organizations such as Tomorrow's Neighborhoods Today brings in together neighborhood stakeholders to make each neighborhood a better place to live in. The organization is comprised of 8 sector groups representing different regions of Syracuse. In order to create a future with Syracuse, there must be community-centered economic inclusion that engages private organizations, developers, and policymakers with each of the different neighborhoods in Syracuse. Blueprint 15 is also a nonprofit located in the East Adams neighborhood, working with residents, community partners, and local leaders of the old historic 15th Ward to reconnect and rebuild. They focus on improving access to opportunity through education, economic inclusion, and wellness. Their neighborhood navigators work directly with residents to understand their needs and wants, elevating their voices. They pursue the vision of a diverse, mixed-income neighborhood that is safe, vibrant, and well-connected with sustainable pathways to build generational wealth. They also served as the community quarterback for I-81 planning and feedback. Thank you for listening, and we hope you enjoy the roundtable as our panelists give further insights.
5: Okay. All right. Well, good morning, y'all. I'm glad y'all are all here. And thank you for being here. And thank you to the Thursday Morning Roundtable, Lender Center, and to Jenny and her team for making this possible. And thank you to our panelists for joining us today and sharing your lived experience. The first question that I have for all of you centers around having a better understanding and context of what the community's strengths, needs, and hopes are. And I think a lot of our conversation will be grounded in that. I know for me, when I do outreach, that's one of the important things that we try to do, to have resident partners come and share what their experience is, but not just have a deficit framing towards that. We know there are a lot of needs. We know there are a lot of chronic, persistent things that are happening in our community to us and around us, but we also have to think with asset framing and how we can power up our communities. So my question is, what community needs or considerations do you foresee taking center stage as the development projects and resources continue to flow within the Syracuse and CNY region? And anyone can take that question. It's a bit of a heavy question.
6: I can kick us off. Is that cool? Yeah, so to be honest, all of them, the ones that come to mind for me is a need for workforce development, safe and stable housing, economic opportunities for families, civic engagement, and a cultivation of joy. These things are really make up the entire ecosystem of what a healthy city should look like. And I also want to point out that if you were to invest in just one of those areas without reinforcing the others, you might make progress, but it doesn't create sustainability for our city. So being able to approach all of those things, and progress might be a slow process, you know what I mean? But it's, I think it's healthier and needed for our city.
7: So I'll jump in. Good morning. This is a loaded, heavy question. So I'm sitting here reading it about five times, like, my honest response is, will we be heard? Right? So that is the first thing that comes in mind is, do we actually have a voice? So I can say there's a lot of things that we need to put at the stage and some things that we need to have it as a forefront, but do we really have a voice? So for me, what I see as a consideration or a need is education around what's being done, how is going to affect or impact the communities that's around. And I know there's certain organizations that talk on 81, but there's not a lot of information. I live on the south side. I have a medical child. And we are impacted by the lead dust. But no one has knocked on my door and said, hey, you live in this area. Let me support you. So I have to now go find the information. So that's what I mean by, are you really interested in what we have to say? And not just the white or the black or the brown, or we're as the people, right? Because before you put color, we are people first, and everybody has some type of need. And for me, in this particular matter, it's the safety of the children, specifically mine, because he is medically ill. So that would be something that I would put on the table is, do we actually have a voice?
8: I think I agree with you. And I would also say that Syracuse has always been segregated. My grandfather came as an ex-slave back in the 1860s, and blacks ended up in one place, Native Americans pretty much in the early days stayed on the res, once in a while in city, correct me if I'm wrong. And one of the things that concerns me is that we have not translated some of our feelings that bring us together here today with our young people. I sense a feeling a lot of times of hopelessness. So even if you bring us together, we still have to go our separate ways, and there is not necessarily a joining of serious thoughts. Now, I'm not talking about y'all who are here today, but I think at the larger community, for instance, when 81 was first mentioned, I went to a couple of the meetings in the beginning, and I said, this 81 is not going to benefit us. It is not going to benefit African Americans whose houses I would pass by and visit with the families or the kids and such like that. So I still have this feeling that we talk at each other still, but we don't necessarily talk with each other. And the thing that worries me is that we don't talk with our young people enough. And I'm as guilty as anybody else, but I tried when I was younger to do more talking and not talking at, but being supportive of.
9: I welcome all of you here to Onondaga and thank you for being here. And I would say, look at this panel. If you want to say what's the things that we need to come together. Look, I mean, powerhouse, you know, like this, we have good thoughts and good minds here. I think I love the fact of elevating the youth. That's what we need when we're talking about the future, to moving together. So that's my thought.
10: Thank you all. Those are really thoughtful responses. You all play so many different roles within your respective communities. You are bridge builders, you are connectors, you're love warriors. You're always trying to make opportunities where there are obstacles. So within your respective roles, you're hearing a lot of different things within your communities relating to the various investments. You know, Micron 81, we've been mentioning a lot of these, and development projects coming to Syracuse. Are there any key themes, ideas, or repeated things that you're hearing within your respective communities around this stuff that is happening here?
8: I'll say one thing that I saw on TV for a hot minute yesterday was when the county executive, who I do respect, met with a bunch of kids about the aquarium. I only saw one youngster of color in that shot. Now I understand that cameras can only pick up so many folks, but my question is, were there city school youngsters from pre-K, okay, I'll forget that one, from elementary to the high schools that were asked to be involved? That's how I react to how far have we come in Syracuse. Now, I know there were political issues around the aquarium, but now that it's here, how do we expose our kids who don't always get that opportunity to see new ventures in town? How often do they get to participate?
10: So just to reflect what you're saying, access, making sure our communities have access to these different opportunities. Would that be fair?
8: Both ways too.
10: Yeah.
8: We have to ask and push, but folks on the other end have to be willing to say, oh, that's not a bad idea, but.
7: So my perspective on the question is, we are often told and not asked. So it's very hard to make a comment or be involved when you're coming to the meetings, you're being told what's gonna happen and it's not a collective input. So when the meetings are happening, it's like, well, what did I come here for, right? Like the decision is already made. So the interactions have to be different. The trust have to be different. It has to be true. It has to go both ways. The community have to be willing to understand that we are broken. We have been broken for quite some time, and we have been broken from communities to the city hall, right, to the police station. There's a lot of broken pieces, so there's a lot of rebuilding that needs to be done, but it's not going to happen if the decisions are being made for us. We have to be brought to the table to be heard and be considered, and then that's when the healing can take place. And then that's where we're not being told what's happening, right? And we can make this as a togetherness, a unity. Everything won't be perfect. There will be some situations where it may have to go the other way for the benefit of the future, right? And that comes with growth and maturity of individuals, but we have to change the narrative to being told, to being asked, and being involved and input. And sometimes it just takes this small group, right? And then us inviting somebody else. Well, I was heard in this meeting. Can you come to the next meeting with me? And then we grow that way. So that's just my perspective.
9: What also is coming up for me is an understanding of respectful protocol. There's ways in which you speak to humans in a respectful way. And there have been some instances when that has not been happening. And also to elevating and understanding that every single one of us has a gift. And what is that? But that takes time too, and relationship building. But I think that that's also something that needs to be elevated here that isn't, that I haven't been seeing.
6: So we're talking about themes that come up in my work, right? So I work in housing and development, and development's happening. Like, there's no hiding it. The cranes are in the sky. I almost feel like we're being branded as this growing city. And I see that development happening. You know, a lot of single family houses are going up on the south side. Habitat for Humanities, the land bank. They have supportive and affordable housing. You know, the list goes on, right? But from the city's perspective, they're trying to do this thing where they're not trying to concentrate poverty. I think that's like a tactic that they're using to kind of lower those poverty rates. You can see that in the East Adams redevelopment with this mixed income model that they're exploring. And I think this mixed income model has promise, right? But my concern is that if we don't create stability for residents that already live there, if we don't move with the same type of urgency as we're trying to do to attract new people to the area, like, I don't think this really works.
8: You know, part of what you say just struck me, and that is there really is no respect, or doesn't feel like there's respect for folks who have been living in the poorly developed housing neighborhoods. You know, we used to feel like family. We'd look out for each other and so forth. And that piece is, it seems like the direction now is let's get good housing in, or good housing in, so people can live. But you get the housing in, but we leave out the factor, how do we still support each other as we did as neighbors? You know, I had to shovel snow for the elder people. My brother did the next block in our neighborhood. My parents might do grocery for somebody who's can't get out. So that kind of fostering where people feel safe enough to talk to their neighbors and be more neighborly and helpful to each other. Because that's how we all, I think, grow together. Whether you're black or white or green or orange or purple, by talking and seeing each other and having a sense of support that, oh, can I help you up your stairs? Oh, do you mind if I shovel your sidewalk? You look like it's too cold. You know, that kind of thing that we talk about, not only about and to our kids, but about ourselves. How do we feel like we really can extend ourselves just a teeny bit to help the city grow and help each other grow in that process that you all have already been speaking about?
7: So one of the questions that I did not answer that you spoke on was, are there any key items or themes from the conversations you are in? I am not in the 81 conversation. I am not in the lead crisis conversation, right? I am not in the housing conversation. Why? Because I don't know where to find the information. I'm not informed when the meetings are taking place. It's hard for me to be aware of these situations and be a part of them because they are happening and then I find out after, right? So for me, in order for me to be a part of something and help that situation, I need to know the information. So if anyone in the community knows where I can participate with the 81, I would love to be a part of that conversation. I did jointly be a part of the lead conversation. So these are things that was brought to me and I'm like, yeah, let me show up, right? Because we have to be in the room to give our input, especially if we are being impacted directly. So if there's any additional information, please let me know. But I wanted to address that because that was a key question on the paper.
9: I agree with that. And that goes back to that respectful protocol. In engaging with the Onondaga Nation, we're here. We're here. We're just 10 miles short down the road. We have a traditional longhouse. We have a traditional way of being and a way of living. And there, I don't think there's anyone that's come to the longhouse to speak to our Council of Chiefs. And I agree with that.
10: Thank you. I want to kind of go back to a couple of different points that a lot of you made before I move on to the next question. And Ms. Liz, when you were talking about that history of when 81 was first being built and coming into the space, it resonates with me because I remember my father, and he passed in 09, sharing when he was a youth that the 15th Ward was a space where the Jewish and Black community actually were thriving and working together. And we often don't hear or tell that story about how marginalized communities have come together.